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1: A Stevie Wonder song, which is not all that familiar, I don't think, called Lately. So let's get going in the second hour with Lately.

Joan Osborne with a nice version of Love's in Need of Love Today from her How Sweet It Is album. Before that, I don't know, were they just trying to fool the poor host? We heard something from Jerry Gibbs and Thrasher People, who I like quite a lot, from their album Family, and it is listed as Living for the City / Overjoyed. Well, okay, if you wait till the very end, you get a little tiny snippet of Living for the City, which doesn't really sound like Living for the City the way they do it. And the bulk of the song is Overjoyed. I don't know why they did that, just to bug me. I take it personally, and so I think that's what it was. Guitarist Dave Stryker before that, joined by Jared Gold, McClenty Hunter, and Steve Nelson, with Send One Your Love. He did three albums, Dave Stryker did, of songs that were on his 8-track cassettes when he was a lad, and he really loved them. And so he recorded them on CD, and they're called 8-track 1, 8-track 2, and 8-track 3. So, interesting idea. Ramsey Lewis before Dave Stryker from his Sun Goddess album, and his version of Living for the City, which is much more recognizable. And Leanne Carroll started the hour with Lately, again, not a real well-known song. Let's see, who plays with her? She plays piano and vocals. Mark Edwards plays piano. Malcolm Edmonstone plays piano. Mark James plays guitars. Kirk Whalum on sax, Laws Garrett on bass, Roger Carey on bass, Ralph Selmans on drums, Russell Field on drums, and James McMillan on trumpet. And I didn't really realize she had that many people playing on that. Oh, well. Well, you're listening to Wool. We're at 91.5 FM in Bellows Falls, VT. WOOL.FM all around the world on the internet. And we are listening to jazz covers of Stevie Wonder songs. And up next, saxophonist Joshua Redman with Make Sure You're Sure.

That was from the first of the 8-track compilations that Dave Stryker did. And it was, of course, Superwoman, one of my faves. King Curtis, before that, from Live at Fillmore West and Signed, Sealed, Delivered, I'm Yours. Never Dreamed You'd Leave in Summer from Three Dog Night. Another beautiful song. Billy Eckstine, going way back to 1970 on that album, which was Stax Sings Songs of Motown Records, a little cross-pollination of black music records, labels there. My Sherrie Moore, of course. And I started with Joshua Redman and Make Sure You're Sure from his Wish album, and it featured Joshua on saxophone, Pat Metheny, Charlie Hayden, and Billy Higgins. And I don't need to tell you what they play. Okay, that brings us to the final song of this hour of Stevie Wonder Jazz. There'll be one more show next week, and I'm going to close with Too High, and it's from the third 8-track collection of Dave Stryker's. Well, I hope you've enjoyed this. I don't see how you can't. It's Stevie Wonder. Anyway, I hope to see you next week, right here on the Rod Show. Bye.

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5: Your first drummer was
6: the Peeper.
5: John Stumpy Peeps.
6: Oh, yeah.
5: Great, great, tall, blonde geek with glasses.
6: Yeah. Good drummer.
5: Great look, good drummer,
6: good,
5: yeah.
6: Good drummer.
5: Yeah, fine.
7: What happened to him?
5: He died. He died in a bizarre gardening accident some years back.
6: It's really one of those things. It was, you know, the authorities said, you know, best leave it.
5: Yeah. It's not
6: unsolved, really, you know.
8: In my thoughts, I use the technique of positive visualization.
9: When you're married, you'll understand the importance of fresh produce.
10: I am a golden god! Yeah! Yes, you are! I am a golden god!
11: Mr. Spicoli, you're on dangerous ground here. You're causing a major disturbance on my time.
12: I've been thinking about this, Mr. Hand. If I'm here and you're here, doesn't that make it our time? 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
11: You're absolutely right, Mr. Spicoli. It is our time.
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I think most of our listeners stream, whether they're listening live or maybe during the week. However you're doing it, I do appreciate it. This is listener-supported community radio, Wool FM. And it is a beautiful Wednesday evening out, and this is Living in Oblivion. We started off the show with a singer-songwriter out of Tulsa, Oklahoma, a guy by the name of John Moreland, with a song he wrote about 2 years ago. Kind of asking the question, what if one man holds the world hostage? Now, I don't know if it was actually a question or he just felt that way, but if it was a question, I have to assume he wrote the song asking it as a hypothetical, like, what if? Well, I guess we know now. So here we are, another week in the idiocracy where reality and fact is so much stranger than fiction. These are strange times indeed that we are in on this 22nd day of July in the year 2026. As I said, the name of this show is Living in Oblivion, and my name is Gary Koger. I'll be your host. We'll be

here till 11 o'clock tonight. This is a freeform radio show where we get to pick and choose what we want to do, and we kind of follow the path wherever it takes us. So we're going to play a bunch of new music tonight, as well as some old stuff. We may delve into different genres depending on where the road takes us. So I think tonight maybe we'll start off with some older music. We're going to play some songs loosely based about freedom, which can mean different things to different people. There's freedom to do what you want to do at any given time, go wherever you want. There's freedom of speech. There's freedom of expression. There's emotional freedom. And also freedom of your mind. So let's get this show started on this Wednesday night in Bellows Falls, Vermont. This is Living in Oblivion.

That is Sly Stone with the band Sly and the Family Stone. And that is the title track from Stand from 1969. Finishing off that set of music, which kind of all around the same, only a couple years separate all of these songs. The Youngbloods did Get Together from 1967. Richie Havens doing a live version of Freedom. That was not the Woodstock version. That was actually recorded in 1969 in Paris, France, on the Paris Live LP. I want to send that out to all of our French listeners out in Radio Land. I know they're out there tonight, so that's for you guys. The Byrds did 8 Miles High, 1967, from Fifth Dimension, the Fifth Dimension LP. And we started off the set with Traffic and Freedom Rider from the LP John Barleycorn Must Die from 1970. I hadn't heard that in a long time, a real long time, probably 30 years or so. But that started off that first set of music here on Living in Oblivion on this Wednesday evening. I want to thank you for tuning in. My name is Gary Cover. Living in Oblivion is a freeform show that we do every Wednesday evening from 9 to 11, and we usually do it live, and we're doing it live tonight. Celebrating 21 years of member-owned, volunteer-run community radio, that would be us, and that's going to be the Woolstock Block Party. It's going to be coming to Bellows Falls this summer. Clear your calendar, make no plans, cancel your vacation, and join us at the Waypoint Center on Saturday, August 22nd from 2 to 9 p.m. There's going to be 4 bands. Wool DJs will be playing music between the sets. There's going to be food, some beer, all sorts of beverages, non-alcoholic, of course, too, and all kinds of refreshments. There's going to be 4 live bands. They're going to play through the afternoon into the evening. It's going to be Man-Made Tragedies, the Melkhaus Heaters, Chotis, and Rusty Bus is going to close things off, and they're a lot of fun. They played last year at our block party. Cash Bar will be provided by Bellows Falls' own Seven Balls Brewing. It's going to be some family-friendly games. 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So check that out. That's going to be August 22nd. It's going to be a lot of fun. I was at my first block party last year. I've been almost 2 years now here at the station, and had a great time. Had a real good time. So come on down for that. We did a lot of old music in that first set, so let's get into something new. Phoebe Bridgers has a brand new song. It's called Lost Boys, and it's real good. I like it a lot. So let's start this next set off with a new one from Phoebe Bridgers here on Living in Oblivion.

And wrapping up that set of music, a song called Where the Wild Roses Grow. That is Nick Cave and the Bad Seeds with Kylie Minogue. That's from 1996, an LP called The Murder Ballads from Nick Cave and the Bad Seeds. Patti Smith before that from 1979's Wave, that was Frederick. Squirrel Flower, played this song a couple of times on the program. I like it a lot. Allie Light from 2023 from Squirrel Flower. We heard Better Oblivion Community Center, a song called Dylan Thomas. That is Connor Oberst and Phoebe Bridgers, 2019 recording. And then we heard the new song from Phoebe Bridgers. I like it a lot. I think it's going to be the title track of her new album. I don't know if the whole thing's out or not. I'm not sure. But the song was called Lost Boys, and that started off that set of music here on Living in Oblivion. This is WOOLFM 91.5 in Bellows Falls. My name is Gary Koger. Living in Oblivion is a free-form show that we do every Wednesday evening. I thank you for tuning in and taking the time to check out to see what the hell we're doing here. So it's getting close to 10 o'clock. First hour winding down. Bellows Falls Opera House presents Big Yellow Taxi, which is a tribute to Joni Mitchell. This performance has been rescheduled from the show that was postponed on September 27th of last year. Experience the music of Joni Mitchell with Big Yellow Taxi on Thursday, July 30th. That's coming up. Yeah, I think next week, right? Yeah, 2026, of course. Doors will open at 6:30, and the show is going to begin at 7:30. Tickets are $20 in advance, $25 at the door, and there's a $2.50 service charge per ticket. Ticket sales are final refunds only available if the show is canceled and not rescheduled. So if you'd like more information, you can contact the band at this email address. It's BYT, Big Yellow Taxi, BYT. theband@gmail.com. All right. It is Wednesday evening here in Bellows Falls. Let's keep it going.

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That's The Clash. Here on Living in Oblivion, wrapping up that set. Short set of music. Rudy Can't Fail from London Calling, 1979 was the date of that release. The double album from The Clash, London Calling. English Beat did Save It For Later. That was a big, kind of a big FM radio hit back in 1982. Special Beat Service was the name of that album. Amy Rigby did Dancing with Joey Ramone. We've played this a few times. I like it. I like it a lot. It's Little Fugitive was the LP from 2005 from Amy Rigby. And we did the Ramones at the top of that set with I Want to Be Your Boyfriend from the very first Ramones album, which came out in 1976. That started off that set here on Living in Oblivion. This is WOOL-FM 91.5 in Bellows Falls, Black Sheep Radio. My name is Gary Coger. The name of the program is Living in Oblivion. I thank you for tuning in. Let's see. Let's take care of some business here. Rock fans won't want to miss the Wallflowers as they take the stage at the Paramount Theater. That would be in Rutland, and that's going to be Tuesday, August 18th at 7:30 p.m. with special guest Early James. Celebrating the 30th anniversary.

of their landmark album Bringing Down the Horse. The Wallflowers will perform the album in its entirety, and they will also be doing the Long After Dark LP honoring Tom Petty and the Heartbreakers, when they're going to do a special performance of that during the show. The Wallflowers are led by acclaimed songwriter Jacob Dylan. It's going to be a real good show. Lobby doors will open at 6:30 p.m. Theater seating will begin at 7 p.m. Tickets they range between $60 and $130, depending on where you'd like to sit. There's going to be taxes and fees on that also. Tickets and more information, you can visit ParamountVT.org. That's ParamountVT.org. That's going to be Thursday, August 18th, from starting at 7:30 p.m., The Wallflowers. So check that out. Mark your calendar for that one. That should be a real good show up in Rutland. We are in the second hour of the program. I want to play some more new music. Suki Waterhouse has a new album out called Loveland, and I haven't had a chance to listen to the whole thing yet, but I've listened to what I guess is the lead track from it called Notting Hill, and it's a good one. So let's check this new song out from Suki Waterhouse here on Living in Oblivion.

And some new music here tonight on Living in Oblivion. This is Lorelei and a song called Billy Came Back. That was just released. Brand new song from Surfing for Daisy before that, Methamphetamine. New song that was just dropped, I believe, last week or just a few days ago. I guess they're going to have an album out full length. They've dropped about four songs now, so I think they're going to put out a whole collection. I have to think that that's going to happen. Suki Waterhouse before that, Notting Hill from her Loveland LP. So we are well into the 10 o'clock radio, late night radio hour here on Living in Oblivion. This is Wool FM, Black Sheep Radio. I've banged into some recordings this week from the Water Boys, and this is from Atlantic Rain, which is the Lost Fisherman Blues recordings, which I guess are not lost anymore, apparently. And they do a really interesting version of Lost Highway. It's a kind of a slow burn, and I thought it was really interesting. I think it was, it's the old Hank Williams song, which has been covered by many people. This is a take on it from the Water Boys, who really put their own spin on it. So let's check this out. This is Lost Highway, a new release from the Water Boys from Atlantic Rain, the Lost Fisherman Blues recording. Some late night music here on Living in Oblivion.

And that is some classic Tom Waits, our friend Tom Waits, Invitation to the Blues from Small Change, 1976, finishing that set of, I guess, kind of late night music. I get into this thing after 10 o'clock. I always say, it's late night radio hour. I love doing late night radio. And I would love to do like overnight for whoever, you know, is the insomniacs out there, which is a very interesting audience, I assume. But I just love doing this type of stuff. Elvis Costello did Almost Blue, title track from his 1981 LP, which was a real departure for Elvis. He, you know, he started out with This Year's Model and Armed Forces and all of that, and then he threw a real curveball in 1981, which threw me for a loop, because I didn't get it at that time. I was 20. So Almost Blue was the title track of that song. It was kind of a country album. He did a lot of Hank Williams and George Jones, but a lot of people assume that was an old jazz standard, but that's actually an original that was written by Elvis Costello, and title track of that album. Elvis Costello, one of the greatest songwriters we've seen. And I got to do Elvis Costello at some point. I do a singer-songwriter show on Sunday mornings called Coffee and Eggs from 9 to 10. I invite you to tune into that. We do a featured artist every week, so I'll get around to doing Elvis Costello one of these Sunday mornings. But that's a fun show, Coffee and Eggs, if you get an opportunity to check it out on Sunday mornings at 9. Frank Sinatra before that, In the Wee Small Hours of the Morning, from 1955. We heard a new song from Beck before that, a song called In the Night. Patsy Cline did Walking After Midnight, 1957. And then we started out with the Waterboys and their take on Lost Highway, which appears on Atlantic Rain, the Lost Fisherman Blues recordings, which was just released. And that was kind of a slow jam. That was obviously done live in the studio. They were just, I think, just messing around. And that was it's great that they caught that, and that they captured that recording from the Waterboys. We are getting down to the end of the line here on Living in Oblivion. We got a little more time to go. So what I want to do, what do I want to do here? We'll change it up. We'll pick things up again to kind of wrap things up here on this Wednesday evening. Let's do one from the Yehoos, a song called What Are We Waiting For, here on Black Sheep Radio.

And that's Fantastic Cat, and Nobody's Coming to Get You from the LP Best of Fantastic Cat, which oddly enough was their first album. It's called The Best of Fantastic Cat. They have great titles for their LPs. 2022. The Yahoos before that, What Are We Waiting For? That was recorded in 2001. That's going to wrap things up here on Living in Oblivion for this Wednesday evening. I want to thank everybody for tuning in. We will catch you next week. My name is Gary Koger, and it's always been a pleasure. I enjoy doing this. And let's wrap things up again like we have been for the past couple of months, and we'll continue to do so until this long nightmare is over. Have a good week, everybody. I'm sick of-

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5: 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It is a Wednesday evening, the 22nd of July, 2026 at 11 p.m. We're going to start off the show here this evening with a set from the group Miko. First song will be the Force theme, and then it'll be his theme from Close Encounters, and then the Empire Strikes Back medley. When I come back, I'm going to share with you an important issue in the community that relates to Vermont legal aid.

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Eric Callio with the Rest and Relax Show. I want to take a moment or two here to share some important information that can help support the community as it relates to Vermont Legal Aid, and their website is vtlegalaid.org, and they are a nonprofit that fights for low-income residents facing civil legal problems. So the Vermont Legal Aid can help with civil matters like eviction, foreclosure, health care, discrimination, disability services, civil rights, public benefits, bankruptcy, and problems with landlords or creditors. They cannot help with criminal matters, but they can help victims of crime and abuse. Their services are free, and they have links on their website about the VLA, legal projects, community impact, news media, and search. And I do want to share one brief story that relates to their advocacy and community impact section. In the State House, in front of state officials and in the media, Vermont Legal Aid advocates on behalf of low-income people. Their goal is to address systemic and institutional problems that affect their lives every day. They testify before the legislature, administrative committees, and boards about how laws or rules impact Vermonters. They advocate for new protections or the enforcement of those that already exist. They work to correct systemic problems that adversely affect vulnerable Vermonters. And there is one client story here that deals with housing discrimination, as the lawyers from Vermont Legal Aid helped Ashley get a home. So the story is, after leaving an abusive boyfriend, Ashley couch surfed for months with her infant daughter. She saw ads for apartments, but when she inquired, one landlord always told her the units weren't appropriate for young kids. So Ashley called VLA for help. They conducted an investigation and found the landlord always dissuaded testers with young kids from renting an apartment. They represented Ashley in a case against the landlord, and the landlord settled and paid Ashley $6,000 in damages and had to do fair housing training. Ashley got a new apartment to begin a better life with her daughter. And if you want to find out more information, stories like these or others, or if you want to find out how Vermont Legal Aid might be able to help, again, they are a nonprofit, and their website is vtlegalaid.org. And now getting back to more music here, we're going to have the song from Miko, Other Galactic Funk. And when I come back, I'm going to share with you some local information as to what's going on with the Harlow Sugar House 3rd Annual Blueberry Fest in Putney, and what's going on at the Bellows Falls Opera House for their Wednesday Blueberry.

Eric Callio with the Rest and Relax Show. There will be a Harlow Sugar House 3rd Annual Blueberry Fest in Putney, Vermont that will be taking place on Saturday, July 25th. Harlow Sugar's House in Putney invites the community to its 3rd Annual Blueberry Fest. It starts at 10 a.m. It is a fun-filled family event celebrating all things blueberry. 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They are located at 556 Bellows Falls Road in Putney. Admission is open to the public. The Bellows Falls Opera House is part of their classic film Wednesday series on July 29th. Next Wednesday, we'll be presenting Nausicaa of the Valley of the Wind. It is a 1984 Japanese animated post-apocalyptic fantasy film. It tells the story of Nausicaa, who is Shiamoto, the pacifist teenage princess of the Valley of the Wind, who becomes embroiled in a struggle with Tolmekia, an empire that attempts to use an ancient weapon to eradicate a jungle populated by oversized mutant insects. For tickets and more information, visit BellowsFallsOperaHouse.com. Showtime's at 7 p.m. and the doors open at 6:30 p.m. All seat prices are $6. The classic film sponsor is Village Square Booksellers and Katrina Meyer. Runtime is 1 hour and 57 minutes. And I just want to remind the listeners this evening that if you go to our website, wool.fm, and click the events link, it'll bring you the Mid River Bulletin Board Events and Information tab. You can find these listings that I read each and every week. You can copy any sort of information on your browser. 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Let's get back to some more music here on the Rest and Relax Show. Let's have now by the Sal Soul Orchestra, Take Some Time Out, and then Hooked on Saturday Night Fever by Hooked On Orchestra, Shine a Little Love by the Electric Light Orchestra, and Soft and Sexy by the Blue Claw Jazz.

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That's all the time we have for this evening on the Rest and Relax Show. 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We have a programming link if you want to see what shows are playing day or night. And we have a merchandise link if you want to buy a hat or a t-shirt or a sticker. Get some rest and good night.

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7: Night has fallen on the desert and it's prime Mojave road trip time. So I want to tell you about some places that you can visit over these holiday weeks if you're lucky enough to be around this time of year. 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You can use it on your computer or your phone or whatever you like. It's at desertoracle.com, the wild and mysterious Mojave map. But I must caution you that cell phone service is not to be expected in the lonelier parts of the desert. Once you're away from the miserable comforts of fast food and 24-hour supercenters, so put your plans down on paper and prepare to be on your own. But before I get to that, I was at the office shipping out holiday mail orders this week, and there was a note left in the mail slot, which is nailed shut, so I don't know how the letter got inside. But now it's here, and this is what it says. Dear Desert Oracle, I wanted to thank you for a great podcast. You're welcome. I've been traveling in the U.S. for 6 months, one of them here in the desert. When I first got here, I found out about your podcast. The only one I know of in which the host doesn't sound way over-optimistic, like he's on coke or something. Your radio show made my stay here. I learned a lot about the desert, and I even followed some of your suggestions. I camped at Mid-Hills in Mojave National Preserve, visited Amboy, tried to get a room at the Amargosa Opera House, camped near the Air Force Base. I almost got into 29 Palms Military Base. Google Maps thought the Starbucks there is open to the public. But unfortunately, the Marine at the front gate could not read my military service certificate, which is in Hebrew. Just wanted to drop by and say thank you for the great times. The desert is certainly a good place for me. Yair Landsberg from Israel. Now to our destinations, because time is short for all of us.

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1: 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Deep within the Mojave Wilderness of China Lake Naval Air Base is Little Petroglyph Canyon, a stunning collection of the Coso people's rock art. 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Then we have the Kill Bill Church at 19809 East Avenue G in High Vista, California, again in the western Mojave. Extensively remodeled for the 2003 Uma Thurman movie Kill Bill, this former community center has since become a real church and has kept the interior and exterior features made famous from the bloody film. And then off the 15, just outside of Barstow, the First Del Taco. 38434 East Yermo Road in Yermo, California, now known as Tita's Burger Den, but still featuring the original Del Taco's mid-century signage. This humble burrito stand was the beginning of the Mojave's best-known restaurant chain. Morongo Canyon Preserve, 11055 East Drive in Morongo Valley, just off the 62. This 31,000-acre oasis within the new Sand to Snow National Monument provides one of the nicest hikes around Joshua Tree. With tall, shady cottonwoods, flowing water, and hundreds of bird species. Back to our neighborhood, the world-famous Integratron. That is at 2477 Belfield Boulevard in Landers, California. Watch the GPS. It likes to trick you on this one. Built by UFO contactee George Van Tassel as some sort of dimensional travel space machine, this striking white monument now serves neo-hippie tourists who, with advanced reservations, climb up to the dome where they recline on yoga mats and experience a sound bath. Now, headed out on Amboy Road is the Palms Restaurant, 83131 Amboy Road in Wonder Valley. On the lonesome back road to Vegas, or as I call it, the one road to Mojave National Preserve, stands a unique oasis run by the Sibley family, serving tasty burgers and brunch and beers to a weird but friendly mix of dusty locals and bikers and sun-fried travelers. And it's not a trip to Joshua Tree without a trip to Cap Rock at Joshua Tree, the Cap Rock Nature Trail. Country rock pilgrims from around the world pay tribute to Gram Parsons here in Joshua Tree National Park, where the singer-songwriter was more or less cremated after his death at the Joshua Tree Inn. Now, Gram and Keith Richards, who just turned 75 years old this week, happy birthday, Keith. They used to watch for UFOs from a barber's chair that they dragged up to the top of Cap Rock. Now, a funny thing is that the attempted funeral pyre was not actually atop Cap Rock. It was at a lower elevation nearby. Ask the ranger out there to point it out. That's kind of a secret. Now, we got an interesting email from somebody who knows about the desert highways. He's a long-haul truck driver named John Richard Little, or maybe it's John Richard Little, like Captain Picard on Star Trek. Anyway, this is what he had to say. As you may know, not all immigrants went west to California in the famous prairie schooners. One guy pushed a wheelbarrow with his stuff in it. And one woman walked with only her pack cow. I've been reading hundreds of personal accounts from that era as my wife and I have purchased 77 acres of Nevada desert along the Humboldt River, about

40 miles due east of the Black Rock Desert, I found the following passage in the book Fearful Crossing by Harold Coran, published by Nevada Publications in 1982, and quoting from Scenery of the Plains, Mountains, and Mines, or A Diary Kept Upon the Overland Route to California by Way of the Great Salt Lake. Travels in the cities, mines, and agricultural districts, embracing the return by the Pacific Ocean and Central America in the years 1850, 1851, 1852, and 1853, by Franklin Langworthy, J.C. Sprague, bookseller, 1855. At this place, we saw a singular vehicle drawn by two horses and belonged to a man from Milwaukee who, in company with two men, was traveling with it to California. It was a cart having tires a foot wide and two sets of spokes to each wheel. The bed was an immense tin box made watertight, having a framework upon the inside to strengthen it. The owner was forming a guidebook for the use of future travelers, and within the huge tin box was a roadometer of ingenious construction. When they started, the carriage had six wheels, all of the same construction, and was drawn by six horses, besides which there was a curious piece of machinery fixed within the bed for the purpose of propelling this strange locomotive by hand, in case the horses should fail. Now, this time, he had lost four of his horses and had cut down the Ponderosa chariot to a cart for two horses. He had expended near $2,000 to get started in this way and now seemed to be in somewhat reduced circumstances. His horses were now low in the flesh and his cart quite too heavy a load for them to draw. Somewhere along the Humboldt River, 1850.

0: We've got Brendan Mays on the line. We're going to talk about his holiday spectacular. Brendan, welcome to the program.
1: Hey, Ken. Thanks for having me. Merry Christmas, by the way.
0: Happy holidays to you. Now,
1: yeah, the other holidays are pretty good, too. But it's really all really about Christmas when you think about it. And that's what I'm trying to do, Ken. We're trying to bring back Christmas. You know, Christmas has been under assault for a number of years now by the, you know, the mainstream media, by the left-wing think tank organizations. And they've really been trying to tear down the most beautiful of all gifts, you know, baby Jesus given to the world. We're going to try to bring it back to the...
0: Now, Brendan, aren't you a Buddhist?
1: Ken, I believe in a lot of things, as you know. I guess I'm like a lot of people that way. Part of me is, you know, believes in fantasy and is the eternal optimist and is always looking to make things better for people, you know, for consumers. In terms of spirituality, Ken, whatever fits the situation. If I'm in Iraq or something like that in the Middle East, I'm gonna be really into Islam. I'm gonna really be, you know, drilling down in those verses in the Quran. Islam's it's a great religion. Christianity did occur and did start in the Middle East. And like you mentioned, we had enormous success in the past putting on various pageants and various celebrations of the Christian faith throughout this desert region. We got a lot of good feedback on it. Our Easter extravaganza back in 2017 was a giant hit. Everybody's still saying the wounds and everything, very lifelike. It was reported that stigmata occurred. So we thought with that kind of success, we should keep moving forward. What other Christian holidays are as important as Easter? Well, obviously that's Christmas. So that's what led us to stage this Christmas pageant.
0: Now, the Christmas pageant was advertised mostly on social media, as far as I've seen. No billboards or anything here in town. So you were expecting some out-of-towners.
1: We wanted to go a little bit more upscale with this Christmas nativity pageant. The previous Easter extravaganza was highly attended by locals, heavily attended. Well, you know, some things kind of got out of hand. You know, when we had the passion with a lot of local guys, kind of really got into it, and they beat them up pretty good. So we were trying to maybe get this particular pageant, take it up a notch or two, you know, go upmarket with it, upscale. What we actually planned on doing was using special effects. The live birth, I'll tell you how this came about. That wasn't our original intent. Why would you do something like that necessarily? It would take incredible planning, and that would take a lot of work to set something like that up. But it just so happens, talking about synchronicity, the idea, Carl Jungian idea of events happening, synchronized around the world, seeing things that you would think would not have any connection at all, occur at the same times and reinforce each other. You gotta be there to take advantage of a business opportunity if it presents itself. And so that's what I decided to do in this case. And let me tell you how this came about, this live birth that we're staging. Well, as you know, Mojave Mirage Industries, which is my company, one of Mojave Mirage Industries ventures is, of course, the Airbnb rental market space, where we've gone around Joshua Tree, 29 Palms, Flamingo Heights, Wonder Valley, snapping up places, snapping up these cute little rustic cabins all over the place, snapping up 1950s, mid-century moderns all over the place, and turning them into Airbnb rentals, which is a fantastically lucrative business. I mean, I'm talking margins like 40% on this stuff. Pretty amazing. And one of our properties out there in Wonder Valley, we had a tenant, very nice young lady, was a little down on her luck, you know. She was the second wife of some first sergeant out 29 Palms, you know. The point is, she was sitting out there all by herself, having trouble getting by. And I knew that, and I also knew, at the same time, I needed to make money on this property. And I wanted to convert it to an Airbnb rental, and she was aware of that, and we have a good relationship. So we tried to figure out how the best way we were going to get her out of there. I didn't want to evict her, like I've evicted people before. It's a nasty process. You don't want to evict a pregnant lady. That just looks bad, and it is bad. We came to a business arrangement, signed a contract and everything. It turns out that her due date is right around December 22nd. The winter solstice, I think, is around that time, right up against Christmas. So we thought, she's going to have a baby. We could make this work. What if we had the live birth there at the Christmas pageant and actually recreated the beautiful moment when our Savior came into this world in human flesh. What could be more impressive than that? We had to hire, of course, medical staff. What if we had this live birth attended by actual doctors, totally licensed to practice, totally know what they're doing, you know, not licensed to practice here, but licensed to practice over there, and they know what they're doing. They have babies all over the world, and have it supervised by a doctor and also a traditional midwife, because we thought that would look really good too. So we're having Joseph is being played by a doctor, and he will be attending. He'll be right there. Joseph is right there at the birth. So he'll be attending to the birth. If anything gets out of hand, he's ready to go. Of course, you can never tell when a baby's going to come. You don't know. It might come. They say December 22nd. What if the baby comes December 30th? Christmas is already passed. You missed your golden opportunity. Well, bring the doctor in. It turns out it's not a gel or whatever. It's an injection. I know what it is. And the doctor comes up, gives her a jab. 30 minutes later, you got yourself a baby. So we thought, hell, why not? Let's set it up. Let's get this baby born at 10 p.m. and ready for the big final show and the big act. Get it about 10 o'clock, have the baby, wipe it down, swaddle it. Then you get the three wise men coming in, bringing frankincense and myrrh and gold. We got a set lighting designer who's coming out. He's going to light the whole thing up. You should see what they can do with LEDs these days. We got people from costume wardrobe.
0: According to the article, this location is actually on the 29 Palms Marine Corps base, and you don't have the permission to be doing this.
1: My thinking was, how do I save money? They built this Iraqi city. It's supposed to be just like Mosul or just like one of these cities in Iraq. I wish I could remember the names. Iraqi city, Middle East, Iraq is right next to Bethlehem. So why not use this facility that's just sitting out there? They don't use it all the time. They use it maybe like once every other week was what he was telling me. I got a guy on the inside of base operations who let me know the schedule of their war games and their you know, I think they call it map planning, or that's when they go through and they do all their training exercises. And he said, right, the week of Christmas, they're not going to be using it because everyone's going to be with their families. Nobody's going to be there. They're not using it. Everybody's gone for the holidays. I could probably just get into the back door, have a little private celebration, invite some big wigs from the Marines so they feel like they've been included, and it should be no big deal. So how I got detained? Well, Ken, they came up on me at full speed in a giant green three or four Humvees and a Suburban, and a bunch of guys jump out and grab you. That's how it happens. Real nice guys, though, actually. They're pretty cool. Once I explained the situation and everything, they handled me not very roughly at all and were very polite. I gotta say, they did a fantastic job of arresting me, and I thanked them for it. I thanked each one individually for his or her service. I don't see how anybody could have a problem. I don't see how there could be any controversy in helping America's veterans. We've been looking to expand the scope and reach of our charitable organizations, and we realize we don't have the correct 501D or C or 5050, but we're going to get it. So we've been looking at various charitable organizations that do have this nonprofit status. So we thought, heck, maybe we'll partnership with them. They can collect the money and we can disperse it to the veterans. And that's what we've been working on. So I think you're going to see a deal inked by the end of this week. When you're in a situation, there's six tough, angry dudes looking at you like you're the biggest POS in the world, and are you a terrorist? I mean, they got their guns drawn on you. When you got an M16 pointed in your face, you'll say anything. You know what I'm saying? You'll say anything to defuse the situation. So maybe I did say something like that. Yeah, I'm a veteran, and I'm helping out veterans, and you guys should, you know, maybe perhaps show me a little bit more respect, you know, Semper Fi and all that. Maybe I said a few things that I shouldn't have. Misinforming people, I mean, that's just part of human nature, and that's marketing and advertising, for God's sake. It's a huge sector of our economy. You can't expect people to be telling the truth when you point a gun in their face. I mean, what's that saying? Where they say, yeah, you know, you can get a suspect to sing, but what if he starts to compose? That's the real danger there. So I was trying to diffuse the situation, and that's what you do by telling a couple of jokes, by misleading people, by, you know, diffusing the tension, and that's all I was trying to do. Since this is a big bit of stagecraft, I think I'm going to go out there and break a leg and just get the dang thing done. Nothing's going to stop us, Ken. Nothing stopped Jesus. We're going to have this pageant come hell or high water, and hopefully neither of the two. With all the trouble I was having with San Bernardino County, all these problems has kind of made me, I guess I'm a grating person to these people, and so I knew I couldn't pull any more favors out of the county or the state. And we noticed that coming up for auction was a horse property in Monument Manor, right next to Quail Springs Road, with running water and full stables in the back. The only people living there was an old couple in their 80s who had to move to a retirement home, and they couldn't afford the property taxes, hadn't paid them in years. And in the back stable, we had a couple of people living back there who had just had a baby, you know, back there in the stalls. They converted it. They brought in an extension cord, and they had, you know, a tub of water. We knew after seeing that young couple and that baby there, I thought, heck, this would be the perfect place to stage the birth right here. I mean, it's kind of happening before my eyes in a way. So we got the property. Of course, we paid next to nothing for it. We got it at auction. Started fixing it up. We're fixing up the stables right now. We're going to clean them out. You know, unfortunately, we had to get rid of the young couple who were there with their baby because, well, you know, we have to stage this pageant. So, unfortunately, they had to find a different place to live. And I tried to help them, but they don't really have any money. Ken, I'd just like to say, we're going to be putting this pageant on a live birth Christmas. I'd like to invite all your listeners to come on down. It's going to be up there, right off Quail Springs Road. You'll be able to see the signs. There's going to be guys out there taking your cars and parking them somewhere. We're going to have an incredible spread. Every single delicious thing you can think of, we're going to have there. It's all very traditional Middle East, so there's going to be maybe some flavors you're not used to. We're going to have, you know, roast beef, and you're going to have anything you want, your heart's desire, that food's going to be there. It's going to be great. Everybody dressed in traditional clothing. There's going to be outdoor heaters in case it gets a little bit cold. No one's going to get cold. And we're going to have a beautiful scene. There's going to be a raffle. The winner of the raffle will have all expenses paid tour to the actual Bethlehem, which, of course, as we know, was over there in the Middle East. We're going to send them over there, and they're going to be able to see, I guess there's a church there, Church of the Nativity or something, right where the spot where Jesus was born, the real Jesus. Second place is a year-long contract, totally free septic system treatment and maintenance. So if you got a septic system, you got any problems with your leach field, you got any problems with backup, need to get a pump, that's all going to be taken care of for you, Ken. And that's like about a $2,000, $3,000 values. I forget what third prize is, or it's probably some coupons for local eateries or something like that.

0: It has been a lovely holiday season so far up here in the high desert. We've had some rain, we've got snow on San Gorgonio, and everybody was getting ready for the holiday crowds, the couple of 100,000 people expected to visit the Mojave's national parks and national monuments over the winter holidays. And instead, we have all spent the day trying to figure out what level of deliberate federal chaos will be set off tonight by, what's his name? Dangerous old moron. Well, I hope if you're visiting that it all works out. But here in the former United States, it's sort of hard to say hour by hour, minute by minute. And if you're on the payroll of the National Park Service or the Interior Department or aboard the Marine Base or at the airports at the busiest time of year, thanks for trying to keep people safe while some Adderall-addled ogre cuts off your paycheck for sport. Merry Christmas. 2 days after Christmas, that's Thursday the 27th of December, I will return to the Palm Springs Ace Hotel for our Desert Oracle Campfire Stories. There at the fire from 7 p.m. to 9 p.m. telling tales of the desert, of monstrosities both human and supernatural, of flora and fauna, of strange history, and etc. And then one more time, Thursday, January 31st, and that's it for a while. Free for all to attend, and there's a camp bar set up if you want a beverage. 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Thanks, as always, to Red, Blue, Black, Silver for the musical soundscapes he composes, especially for this program. I'm your host, Ken Lane. Happy solstice, I hope, and good night from the Voice of the Desert.
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5: Transmitting from the Mojave Wilderness in Joshua Tree, California. 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
0: Night has fallen on the Mojave, and I heard that Joshua Tree National Park had nearly 3 million visitors in 2017, and it might be more next year. It's good to see so many of you exploring the desert, getting cholla stuck in your ankles, getting out there and falling in love with this landscape, this bioregion. But if you are dismayed at the traffic jams and the ruckus, we have many more millions of acres of beautiful wild desert landscapes like out of a dream. Places where you're the only car on the road, the only hiker on the trail, try Mojave Trails National Monument. You get to drive historic Route 66 in the process. You can walk into an old volcano mouth. You can see bighorn sheep. You can watch the freight trains rumble by at Kelso and Afton Canyon. Lots of quiet areas in Death Valley, or the Providence Mountains, or the Castle Mountains. And when you have seen all of the Mojave, which nobody has ever done, nobody has ever seen all of the Mojave, well, then you've got the Great Basin to explore. You've got the Sonoran Desert on both sides of the border, slick rock and canyon country in Utah, Shiprock and Monument Valley on the Navajo lands. And you know, there's a bar in the desert of Arizona that is only open 1 week a year. 1 week a year. I had somebody planning to do a story about that in the Desert Oracle. But none of us are very reliable. We try and we don't always succeed. And regardless of success or failure, or more likely something in between, I guess, we are expected to get up the next day and do it again till the end of the road. I guess it's true for the Chuckwallas and the Elf Owls too, the Raven and the Hawk. I hope they enjoy it more than we do.

0: Hello? It's a text message. Let's see, it's from Anna Merlin. Anna Merlin, the New York journalist. Boy, I hope she did not get into trouble up at Area 51 again. Dear Desert Oracle Radio, I'm so sorry to do this to you, but I'm heading out to the Mojave tomorrow with my partner so he can shoot something in California City. Photograph, not gun. Obviously, we will camp overnight and make a day of it on Friday. I'll scan my Desert Oracle back issues, but is there anything off the top of your head that you really love and think people should see out here? I want to go to Randsburg and see the not ghost town, but have not settled on anything else. Sorry to make you a desert tour guide. I'm sure people do it all the time. Well, I don't mind. This time of year, a lot of people come visiting, and usually when I hear from somebody coming to town, it's because they did not book a campsite or a motel, and so you're fine out there in the other end of the Mojave. California City. California City is a strange area. That's out in the Mojave High Desert north of Edwards Air Force Base, up by the spaceport in Mojave. You know, I tried to convince a friend of mine, I believe it was Oz Tyler, to join me in investing in land around that spaceport. This was maybe 15 years ago. And I thought if the spaceport really got going, not only with tourist and commercial spacecraft coming and going, but maybe also spacecraft from other worlds coming and going, well, then you could build this cantina at the spaceport, and oh, it would be wild, full of real aliens, pirates and YouTubers, awkward weirdos from Silicon Valley, strange forms of life that blink in and out of our reality, never entirely there, yet still occupying the space, occupying that bar stool. I guess there would be laser sword fights and all that. Ron Howard in a corner shooting video. What a place that would be. Drink specials. So California City is or was, like so much of everything, a real estate scheme. In 1958, a real estate developer and a professor of sociology named Nat Mendelsohn. He was born in 1915 in Bohemia, just a few years before the state of Czechoslovakia was born in 1918. But he grew up in America, and he converted some army barracks into a successful new neighborhood in Riverside County. And then he got the idea for a massive new master-planned city on desert ranch land. A city that would rival Los Angeles in size. There were elements worthy of respect. The whole suburbia would be built around an 80-acre park, and there would be colleges and cultural centers, golf courses, of course, all drawing upon the seemingly endless clean well water from beneath the desert there. Nat Mendelsohn bought up some incredible desert ranch property, including the massive M&R Ranch above Boron, and the old Conklin Homestead, all this raw, wild desert, mostly raw, except for the alfalfa fields on the desert floor, fed by those easy wells, always full of easy water. The area sits on an underground lake likely replenished by underground rivers from the Sierra Nevada. Underground rivers, underground lakes, good Lord, we don't know half the world around us. The Mojave River itself is mostly underground, only comes up at a couple of places, the Narrows, north of Victorville, a place called Lane's Crossing, and over at Afton Canyon, and then the rest of the time it exists beyond our sight. There's a dry river we can see, and there's another river below it. The water comes from the San Bernardino Mountains, and the river ends at Zizek's at Soda Lake. Soda Lake used to be part of Lake Mojave. the massive inland sea that was still there 9,000 years ago, the time of a society called Lake Mojave Complex by anthropologists today. It was likely part of the Clovis culture, and sometime between 9,000 and 6,000 years ago, the big game was all gone. No more giant ground sloth, no more easy pickings. They were forced to adapt. Anyway, you are probably departed now if you get up earlier than I do. It's a weird area in the western Mojave out by Edwards and Skunk Works. More wasteland and suburbia than whatever Joshua Tree is supposed to be, but there are treasures, both natural and unnatural. Here are some of the interesting places I would drive around to see when I lived on that side of the desert. None of them are close together, but they're all in the general on-the-way-there-or-back area. There's Red Rock Canyon State Park. It's beautiful canyons of multicolored rock around a scrubby desert wash. If you take geology in college out here, you will enjoy field trips to Red Rock. The 14 runs right through the middle of it. Not too far away, there's the Tortoise Preserve, the Desert Tortoise Natural Area. And there's no winter this year, so the tortoises might be out. Here's something cultural, I guess. The Kill Bill Church. I've never seen Kill Bill, but I have been to the church where Uma Thurman was, strangled by Quentin Tarantino, according to Twitter this week, I guess. Sure are a lot of problems out there. I guess I'm glad I never watched Kill Bill. But the church is there. You'll find this place at 19809 East Avenue G in Lancaster. It's a community center. And if you enjoyed being traumatized by the recent Twin Peaks series, the Desert Motel, where Agent Cooper and Diane stop for the night before they are sent to hell, our world, after performing a depressing sex magic ritual, well, that's in the very little town of Pear Blossom. You'll find it at 13250 Pear Blossom Highway. And if you keep driving east this way, about 30 miles east to Pear Blossom, you'll come across the landscape and David Hockney's Pear Blossom Highway with Joshua trees and garbage on the roadside. And there's a grim and dying suburb called Lake Los Angeles north of here. There is no lake. Do not camp around here, as you will be murdered and cut into little pieces by roving lunatics. You know, there was a lake there long ago, and the Bonanza TV show was often filmed at this Lake Los Angeles. Put in a pine tree or two and call it Tahoe, why not? There are three places off base where you can visit Edwards Air Force Base displays, such as the Blackbird spy planes and the U-2. Tours are booked up a year in advance for the base itself, and the Aerospace Museum on base, but there are three places at the gates that are worth visiting. The Blackbird Air Park is at 2503 East Avenue P in Palmdale, and there's a mini museum and a gift shop. I think it's open Fridays through Sundays. Let's see here, 11 a.m. to 4 p.m. Fridays through Sundays. The West Gate on Rosamond Boulevard has the F-Series fighters, a whole circle of them, and the North Gate has a B-52 and some other hardware, and it's just great driving around up here. Stop in the town of Mojave and get lunch and a beer. Now, there's also Rocket Site Road, a haunted and cursed place you should see. South of the 58, take the road as far as you can, and you'll see all these insane, giant, rusting hulks of rocket engines bolted to the mountain. Many bad things have happened here. Then you might as well turn around, go to downtown Boron, an interesting pair of museums that I believe are also open on the weekends. At the 20 Mule Team Museum, look for the display on the Walking Man. Ask to see the boots of the Walking Man. We've talked about him on the program before. I could tell you about another dozen places, but you're only there for a day or two, so I'll just tell you good luck. Hey, we've got one more campfire stories for the season down at the Ace Hotel, March 1st. That's Thursday, 7 p.m. That's also the night of a Bureau of Land Management community meeting in Joshua Tree, 7 p.m. March 1st. It's important. It regards the fate of our California desert wilderness.
1: Well, hello to you all.
2: Hey.
1: You all look like very good campers.
2: Really?
1: Yeah. And you're not starting fights. You're not abusing the wildlife. So, happy to have you. I'm Ken Lane from Desert Oracle. We're going to do campfire stories. Has anyone ever gone to summer camp and heard campfire stories?
2: Oh, yeah.
1: Yes. How about at a national park or some such thing with a park ranger?
2: That too. Yeah.
1: Well, those stories at national parks, the rule is they're supposed to be true and they're supposed to be helpful or educational in some way. I'm under no such obligation. But the stories I tell you will still be true. There may be parts that sound fantastic and insane, but at least someone somewhere claimed such things happened. First, I want to talk a little bit about some of the wonderful desert wildlife we have in the desert. How many people here live in the desert? Oh, we have desert people. Desert people. Desert people get nervous when they hear water coming out of a lawn sprinkler by the electrical outlets. Desert people are smart that way. Not smart enough to do anything about it, but smart enough to look over with concern. You know, I've been doing these campfire stories here for about 7 or 8 months, and I'm starting to think there's a timer on the sprinklers. Because every time at 7 o'clock when we start the campfire stories, there are a few nervous moments when the sprinklers turn on. Now, when Europeans first came to North America and came out to the American desert, they described pretty much everything beyond the plains as what they called the Great American Desert. This was not a world, an environment that people from, say, England or Virginia were familiar or comfortable with. Everything seemed to be wrong. First of all, there's very little water, so good luck trying to farm. Second, every animal and every plant seems to sting or poke you or bite you or hiss at you or howl at you. So it took a while for observational science to catch up with the shock of so many weird, terrible animals and plants as we have across the deserts. We tonight are in the Colorado Desert. We call it Colorado Desert because it's part of the Sonoran Desert, but it is the part of the Sonoran Desert that is west of the Colorado River, between the mountains, the coastal ranges in Southern California, transverse ranges as you go up, and the Colorado River. It is a hot desert. It's a desert that gets monsoons every year. They come up through the Gulf of California, the old Sea of Cortez, in the summertime. Humidity from the tropics, big thunderclouds, lightning, flash floods, loss of life and property. It's incredible. We didn't get much of that lately. Here in the Colorado Desert and the desert just to the north, which is called the Mojave Desert, Joshua Tree, Yucca Valley, etc., We have a lot of curious reptiles and animals. One of my favorites is called the Western Coach Whip. It's also known as the Red Racer. This is an in-between snake in the desert, meaning it's somewhere in between. It can bite you and kill you, or you can ignore it. The Coach Whip, Red Racer, whatever you want to call it, is not venomous like a pit viper. It doesn't have those big teeth in the front that are hollow. Instead, it has kind of a grungy kind of something or other in its mouth, and it likes to bite on and chew, chew and chew and chew. So between the chewing and the mildly venomous saliva, somewhat like the Gila monster, which also has mildly venomous saliva, the Coach Whip can do a lot of damage, even though it's not a rattlesnake. Coach Whip is a weird-looking snake. If you see one zipping by, and you usually see them zip by, that's why they're called Red Racers, the tail becomes like the end of a whip as you go from the red to the black to the end of the whip. This is why the pioneers out in the desert saw this thing, and they said, well, it looks like a bullwhip. It looks like you can pull it right by the head and use it as a bullwhip on your horses or your jackass mule or whatever you had if you were lucky enough to have some kind of pack animal out in the desert. So the legend spread from the early pioneers in the desert that the Red Racer had a special skill. The Red Racer, the Western Coach Whip, if you grabbed at it, would whip its tail around your neck and choke you to death. A lot of scientists believed this in the 1800s, mid-1800s, mostly scientists who had never been to the desert. If you've ever seen old illustrations, line drawings, kind of encyclopedia-type illustrations of desert animals from the Victorian era. They frequently use them in Desert Oracle. That's the magazine we publish in Joshua Tree. It's more of a book than a magazine, especially in how frequently it comes out. I like to use those illustrations, and I mostly like to use them because they look off. They look like somebody described a desert animal, perhaps in a letter, without drawing it, and then maybe sent it back to England, where someone just kind of went wild with their imagination. The Red Racer is a fierce hunter. It can climb trees, it can climb fences, it can climb through your window. It is not shy or indifferent like most, say, rattlesnakes, gopher snakes. The Red Racer is kind of mean if you get to know it. In fact, the Red Racer is the only snake I've ever seen in 3+ decades of roaming the deserts that will come right at you. They'll hunt birds out of trees. They'll catch lizards as lizards jump from one rock to another. They're fantastic animals, but they will not wrap their tail around your neck and strangle you. That is a falsehood. So when you see a Red Racer, don't touch it. Just because it's not really poisonous doesn't mean it cannot hurt you. There are lots of drunken fools who have gone camping over the years who have tussled with them, and they have big, chewy wounds on their hands and other extremities. You don't generally see a Sasquatch or our desert Sasquatch, the Yucca Man, in a strip mall. You usually don't see them on the bus. You usually don't see them at Starbucks. But you do see such things if you're in the right frame of mind and you're lucky and it's the right time in the wilderness. The wilderness is where our mind does something a little different. Or maybe there are really monsters. We're not sure. Deserts as preserves are places that we can kind of keep in the back of our mind. We can keep them in the back of our mind even when we're not there. We can use them for different things. We can, as so many people do now, go stay a weekend in Airbnb in 29 Palms, go for a hike in Death Valley. get out away from the noise, often even away from cell phone coverage, which is very nice if you can get it, and experience a different reality. And even when you're not there, the writer Edward Abbey said wilderness should be there as an escape valve, as a place where if all else fails, you have a place to run and hide. John the Baptist hid in the desert wilderness, dressed in animal skin, baptizing people by the river. He probably could not have gotten away with that in town. It's our escape valve, especially around a place with 24 million people, which is what Southern California has. The deserts and mountains that ring this most populous part of the most populous state in the country. We need, just in case. And then if you break, if your brain breaks, and you can no longer live in the city or the suburb, then you might want to move there. So I've heard. When you move out to the desert, you quickly find that your neighbors don't really want to talk to you either. So it's kind of nice. It was a proverb. I can never remember it exactly right. It's been a while since Sunday school, but it was something like, if your neighbor does not prevent you from always visiting, eventually your neighbor will grow to hate you and kill you. That's not exact King James Version, but it's something like that. And it's really one of the wonders of going out and staying in a cabin where you can walk outside on a desert night. A desert night like this, with stars in the sky, not too much light pollution. And life doesn't seem so small anymore.
0: You know, it was 50 years ago that Edward Abbey's classic, The Bible of Desert Conservation, a book of beauty and importance, full of bracing prose and adventure and comic misadventure. It was 50 years ago when that was first published, Desert Solitaire. It is a very important book, but besides that, it is a great book to read. I wrote something about it for the Los Angeles Times. It's in the Sunday book section. I believe it's already online. And I needed to look at Ed Abbey's great book again to refresh some details in my memory, to find a quote or two to include in the piece. And my God, that book is impossible to put down. I first discovered it, I first read it in January 1983, 35 years ago now. And it's not an exaggeration to say it changed my life and gave me mission and purpose, not to mention a very bad example to follow in the author, Edward Abbey. Bad in some ways, mostly good. Edward Abbey never got rich, he never got that famous. He got married too often, and most of his life was frittered away, making late child support payments and waiting for this or that government ranger job, government fire lookout job, a way to pay for food and wine and books without sitting in a windowless office under fluorescent lights. You know, he did that too. He sat in offices writing technical manuals for washer dryers. He sat in offices approving people's requests for financial aid and food stamps. But he never did it for long. He could not take it. There's a lot more coming this year from Desert Oracle in celebration of a half century of Desert Solitaire. Go read it if you have not read it. And if it's been a while, read it again. It'll put a spring in your step, some fire in your belly. We mentioned March 1 as the last date of our last Campfire Stories of the season. A pleasant night under the stars and around a campfire. Thursday night, 7 p.m. to 9 p.m. It's free. It's open to all. The Ace Hotel and Swim Club in Palm Springs. Thanks for listening to Desert Oracle on KCDZ. And good night from the voice of the desert.
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tomorrow. I stay up all night, howling in the darkness. I saw the light. 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

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This is Flashpoints. I'm Dennis Bernstein. Today on the show, 1,000 days of genocide in Gaza, 1,000 poems documenting the genocide that continues apace. Poet, exalted Rilke translator, child psychotherapist Anita Barrows will join us in studio to read Poem 1,000 for the ongoing and endless genocide, and more coming up. Stay tuned.

0: And you are listening to Flashpoints on Pacifica Radio. My name is Dennis Bernstein. I'm here in studio with a good friend of mine, Anita Burrows. But first, we're joined by another friend of Palestine. That's Ziad Abbas, Executive Director of the Middle East Children's Alliance. Ziad has been working with us, trying to keep us posted on some of the devastation that continues across the Gaza Strip, where the Middle East Children's Alliance is deeply engaged. Ziad, welcome back to Flashpoints. It's good to have you with us. I know you're a little bit under the weather. You just came back from a national trip, but it's good to have you with us. What can you say about the state of Gaza now? How would you describe it as somebody who knows what's been going on, has seen some of the damage, seen the nature of this kind of genocide firsthand in your homeland? Welcome.
1: Yeah, thank you, Dennis. And yes, it's 1,000 days. Unbelievable. It's hard to believe that. And this is actually what one of my colleagues and other friends from Gaza, they were speaking. They don't believe, they don't count like the days, because for them, it's every day. It's a survival day. And they try just to keep their life and to survive, take care of their families, etc. But in fact, all these numbers coming from Gaza, because 1,000 days, it's shocking. This is a historical thing, never happened before, like 1,000 day ongoing genocide, people killed. Today, 4 people killed in Gaza, people suffering from Gaza, people not allowed to travel for their own treatment outside Gaza. And these numbers, it's like, I can spend hours speaking about these numbers. You speak over 73,000 people already killed. 173,000 people, they are already injured in Gaza. 42,000, they are already, like, their injury need a special treatment outside Gaza. 17,000 already they received. And they received already like a permission to travel outside Gaza from other hospitals in Egypt and many other Arab countries, but Israel doesn't allow them to travel. And this is ongoing to the side. I can go with the number. 94%, according to the Palestinian the Ministry of Health in Gaza Strip, 94% of all medical and hospitals, they are already destroyed. There is no hope for any kind of a treatment in Gaza. It means the people, they are dying slowly, slowly. And add to that, it's the starvation still, it's happening there. And you speak, the people, they are suffering like a lot from these kind of collective punishment by the Israelis, not allowed the food to get in. And there are a lot of reports coming from United Nations and other human rights organizations, where Israel barely between 25 to 30% allowed from the trucks and food to get inside Gaza. It's ongoing. It's happening. People dying. People dying by the bombs, the shelling, the killing, the drones, the tanks, the military ships, etc. And people dying in a slow way by the having these kind of starvation. Think about it, like, even when you think of, like, about babies below 5 years old, over 100,000 children, they are suffering from malnutrition. They need help. We are still working in Gaza. We are doing some work. But all the aid organizations, including you and many other organizations like us, we are not

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1: For the world, the vent treat people in Palestine as a human being. They are totally ignoring them. And of course, I'm not saying this in everything. I can say, of course, the solidarity movement, they are there. There are still good people. Of course, the people in Gaza, they appreciate what the people take. When they take the street, they protest, they support, they fund, etc. But until now, it's a shame for all the world that this genocide did not stop after 1,000 days.
2: It's horrific. And Ziad, some of the weaponry, 2/3 of the Gaza Strip of Gaza is reduced to rubble. And now there are all these new inventions. I know that you've heard about this. They've got these machine guns on these high poles. They don't even need human beings to gun down people. They have all kinds of weapons of mass destruction, killing what's already dead and destroying what's been destroyed. The silence must be maddening. And we see this now starting to unfold in the West Bank with these Jewish-only roads and these assassins gunning down children, babies. It is expanding there as well, isn't it?
1: Yeah, absolutely. Go back to the first point, actually, what Israel is still using Gaza as a lab. Israel and probably other countries support Israel. It's a place for experiments. They use different kind of weapons. They use, of course, different kind of drones, different kind of robots. You have the dog robot. You have real dogs. They are attacking people and exploding people like tents and et cetera. And Israel is still using Gaza as a lab and using Palestine in general. Israel, still many countries import weapons from Israel, especially when it comes to technology, and this is another subject. You are right. No one look at Gaza, and this is the amount of brutality, the level that of brutality that Israel is reaching out. And here I'm speaking not just Israeli government, because Israeli people, they are involved in this. If they are against this, they will stop what's going on. It's unbelievable. What is this like in the history that what happened to the history of the human being? When we go all the time for any other genocide in the history, now there are the thinkers and the intellectuals writing about that. This is something, it's impossible. You speak about like 2/3 of Gaza. Actually, we are close. 88% of Gaza destroyed totally. If we go to the statistics, you can see nothing is still alive in Gaza. You have 98% of the farms in Gaza, no land to plant anything inside Gaza. It's 98. These are the reports. So almost now it's the Israelis, they are controlling between 55 now to 57% of the Gaza Strip. I'm not accurate here because no one knows exactly how much. But their plan to control 70% of Gaza and put over 2 million people in 30 to 25%. And after that, it squeezed them. And after that, try to push them outside of Gaza. They speak about it very clear. Netanyahu yesterday, he spoke about that they are thinking about having a new settlement in Gaza. And the other side of Palestine, where West Bank is... It's unbelievable. Again, I use the word unbelievable because sometimes, like how the world ignoring, not just Gaza, ignoring everything in Palestine, the settlers, the attacks, the army. I am from a refugee camp. I have a daily call to check in my family. And I need to be sure everyone is okay. But in fact, like every day, any calls coming from there, you think about bad thing could happen. And like everyone in West Bank right now and East Jerusalem, that the people, they are under huge attack by settlers, by the army, people inside the prison, the amount of torture, the reports coming from inside the prison. I was reading about a child 8 years old. How they were even tortured him, 8 years old. And actually, it was an interview in Al

0: severe about them. In Israel, like, I speak about how Palestinian they are suffering and experience new kind of genocide and suffering in their daily life. But we need to speak about how Israel actually reached this kind of level of brutality, where it will be marked in the history that it will be really, really a big, big lesson to the world in the future, that Israel, what they are committing right now in Palestine, ongoing genocide and the ethnic cleansing, and using everything in the basic needs of the people, daily life, from water, medicine, food, malnutrition, vitamins, farms, checkpoints, blackmailing people, raping the prisoners, etc. This is a huge, it's a new level. We are in 2026. Wow. And it's unbelievable where we are going with that. That's true, there are some changes in the world toward that, but it's not strong enough. And it's a shame. I repeat again, it's a shame that we are not able as a humanity in all over the world to stop what's going on and to hold Israel accountable for what they are committing every day.
1: Wow. That's the voice of Ziad Abbas. He is the executive director of the Middle East Children's Alliance. And we've been talking with Ziad regularly about the ongoing genocide. And really, this is definitely going to go down in the history books. They're going to try and stop it, but the truth will be written about the level of genocide and the brutality. And as you say, Ziad, it's become a weapons testing ground. And we know they can't jam enough ships into, the United States can't export enough weaponry fast enough. They don't have enough ships to get it out there, despite what anybody says, any politician in the United States of America says. And this includes the leadership of the Democratic Party. They are 100% in the pocket of the Israeli weapons dealers, who are also the lobbyists controlling with huge sums of money what the United States Senate, what the Congress does. I'm just wondering, final thoughts, how would you suggest, Ziad, people get involved? Can they learn more about the Middle East Children's Alliance? What do you hope people will do here?
0: First, I want just to remind the people, if there is any kind of election happening inside Israel all the time, I grew up there, this is the history we know, any election all the time inside Israel, any party will win there, it will be the cost of Palestinian blood. This is the history from all the election in the past, because how they brag about how much they are killing and torturing the Palestinian, and they speak. Maybe the election is coming. It means more Palestinian people will be killed. Extra for what the people they are going. And of course, the people, they need to do more. They need to double down. One of the most important things the people they need to do is to take an action wherever they are. When I say take an action, people, they need to go back to organize, reach out to the Congress, to protest, whatever it's possible for them. This is the main thing. Educate, teach, mobilize, keep Palestine alive, keep Gaza alive. This is the only way how the people in Gaza can breathe. When they see the people in the ground, they are standing with them. When they see the solidarity movement. The other way that the people they are can help, we are still, I'm knocking the table, that the wood, that we are still able to do our work inside Gaza, and we have our kitchen working there. We have the water project. We deliver over 20,000 meals a day. It's not enough. I know the number looks okay, and it's 20,000, but it's not enough. It's still, we need to do more and more for the people. And people, they need to express their solidarity in different ways. Take an action, organize, educate, mobilize, and donate when you can. People, they can go to our website, MeccaForBeast.org, Mecca for Peace. And we have a big event coming, actually. I know maybe in the coming week we'll come back to the program to speak about our event. We have the Ride for Palestine. It's coming July 9th. I know the people, they are July 19th, and we want the people to go register and This is a day where we want to show that Palestine and Gaza are not ignored. There are people in their area. They are standing with Gaza and they show solidarity. And it's a fundraising event and it's a cultural festival where Palestinian food, Palestinian music, Palestinian and other solidarity groups, they are participating. And we are trying to bring the people like to come together. We do. This is the fifth annual ride for Palestine. So the people, they can go for the ride for the ride for Palestine.org or go to Mecca website. You can go there too. Go register, participate, raise funds, and come join us. And thank you, Dennis. And hello, Anita.
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1: Thank you, Ziad, for taking the time out. And obviously, we're all horrified at this expanding, continuing genocide. But we appreciate Mecca and the work that you do, Ziad. Picked up the torch from Barbara Luman, and she'd be very proud of what you've been able to do with Mecca. We thank you, Ziad.
0: Thank you, Dennis. It's a collective efforts in our office, volunteers, supporters like you, like Anita, like many people, they are listeners. Mecca, what we do, it's a collective effort.
1: All right. Be safe. Feel better.
0: Take care.
1: All right. And you're listening to Flashpoints on Pacifica Radio. We're going to take a short musical break and we're going to come back with Anita Burrows. She's written a poem for every one of these thousand days of this genocide, which appears will be continuing. We take a very short musical break. Then we're going to be back with Anita Burrows. And we're also going to talk about the students that she has in Gaza that are writing poetry in the face of this kind of torture and genocide. Please stay with us.

0: And we are back. You are listening to Flashpoints on Pacifica Radio. My name is Dennis Bernstein. My good friend, my hero, Anita Barrows, is in the studio with us again. She has written and has been writing a poem for every day of the genocide. We invited her in today because it's day 1,000. And Anita, welcome back. And I believe you have the poem for day 1,000.
1: I do. Please. Thank you, Dennis. And I'm grateful to Ziad for saying what he said, for saying everything he said. But what's pertinent to this poem, number 1,000, is that we are counting. The people in Gaza are living through this. And they don't count. In fact, I've heard from my students who ask me how many days we've been counting this genocide. So I decided when I sat down to write today's poem that I would just write about what's happening and not anything special to mark it. So this is day 1,000. 2 weeks after her death, permission was granted for her to cross the border for medical care. She was 12. She'd been born with celiac disease. There were foods she could eat and foods she couldn't. No reason she should have died. It was just that the feeding sites had only the foods she couldn't digest. She tried to eat them, grew sicker, had to choose between hunger and pain, sickness and starvation. In the end, her body wasted away. She'd lost a third of the growing she had done. Then the rest of her followed. In the end, the child her parents buried so easily slipped into her place in the earth. In the end, they carried her to her grave as they'd carried her at 4 or 5 into her bed, which too, like her body, had been destroyed. So that's one of the people who did not get permission to cross the border for medical care when they should have. This is day 986. This is for an Irish friend of mine, a friend of the poems, discovered the poems through the website and sent me a photograph which inspired this poem. This is day 986 for Barbara. A man sees the body of a child trapped under the rubble, a whole body, a girl's body, clothes soaked in blood. He checks to see if she's breathing. She's not. He holds her lifeless body by the shoulders, tries to pull her out. He can't. One of her legs is crushed under heavy concrete. It's keeping her trapped. In the distance, the man sees starving dogs, dogs who once belonged to families, several of them devouring a corpse. He takes a pocket knife, begins to cut into the place on the child's leg where it's trapped, so he can begin to free her body, so it won't be the next to be eaten, so he can bury it in a quiet place under trees where it can rest. He works and works, skin, muscle, ligaments, bone, uses whatever instruments he can find. It takes a long time. At last, he lifts the girl, without her trapped leg, out of the broken slabs of concrete that had been her home. Picks her up tenderly, his jacket stained with her blood. Carries her as though she had been his own daughter to a place near what had been a meadow where he can begin to dig her grave. This is day 987 for Abbas Abu Jabal. It was a child killed in Gaza, who loved to play football, who would have enjoyed watching the World Cup. We will not say his life was wasted, though he was killed at 15 for playing football in the street near a car that was hit in an airstrike. What is wasted is all the life he might have had. All the days, all the friendships, all the work, all the kicking and running and studying and loving. What is wasted is all he might have given. All the words he might have spoken to his parents, his brothers, his cousins. All the words he hadn't even learned yet that he might have written sometime to tell others his thoughts, the things he had lived through. Now that task remains to us. His presence here, his strong young body, his swiftness, his athletic legs, was vibrant, even joyous, was not wasted on those who loved him, who watched him even moments before he was murdered, launching a ball far against the summer sky, farther than he himself would ever go again. This is day 988. In a tent that barely shields them from anything, not sudden rain, not summer heat, not drones, not airstrikes, a man is teaching a song to children. He stands while they sit cross-legged, eyes riveted on him and his guitar. Each one in this tent, each child, is sitting behind a pillar of losses. Mothers, fathers, siblings, friends, houses, schools, limbs. Yet their voices are strong, ring out as they learn the song line by line, ring out over the sounds of everything bent on destroying them, ring out defying hunger, pain, hopelessness, ring out as though the dead who are crowding this tent could hear them, could even begin swaying their ghost bodies in something like a dance. See, they are moving the tent itself in the morning air.
0: You are listening to Flashpoints on Pacifica Radio. That's the voice of Anita Barrows. This is day 1000 of the genocide, the U.S.-funded, supported genocide in Gaza, now expanding to the West Bank, East Jerusalem, as you heard Ziad say. Anita Barrows has been writing a poem for every day of this genocide. As we say, this is day 1000. Anita, and I'm sort of sitting here crying, and then I'm wondering, what am I crying about? I don't know how people can get through a day of this kind of genocide without giving up, but the people haven't given up, and it's been in part your work to call the world's attention to the suffering that is going on, being sustained by U.S. weaponry. And as I say, they're shipping these weapons. They can't ship enough there fast enough. And a lot of people, a lot of manufacturers are making money on this genocide. I'm sorry for interrupting. I know you have another poem.
1: Absolutely. And the truth is that if we stopped shipping those weapons, Israel would have to stop the genocide. They can't manufacture the stuff there that we do here. So it really is our genocide as much as it is Israel's. This is day 999. That's yesterday. A father and his three-year-old son go to look at the land that was theirs. Fields of vegetables, fruit, once blooming, harvested. They walk in the summer afternoon, the father holding his child's hand, when suddenly they hear gunshots coming from a nearby house. A bullet shoots through the little boy's eye, exits through the back of his head. Mm. The father picks up his son. Then he, too, is shot. His leg collapses under him. Soldiers run toward them, assault them. The father is screaming at them, "Save the boy! Save the boy!" The child, still breathing, bleeding, but breathing. "Save the boy! Forget about me!" the father is screaming. The soldiers ignore him, do nothing to help the child. A wind bends the weeds, the bolted vegetables in the field. When the father awakens from a brief unconscious moment, he sees his son wrapped in a black shroud. These are all true stories, I have to say. I have to say it every time because it's so unbelievable. It is so unbelievable that this goes on every day, many times a day, and the world is not stopping it. This is 2 days ago, day 998. This happened in the city of Khan Yunis, which is being totally destroyed. A young woman in a tent, 23, and her year-old daughter are killed in an airstrike. They go down into the rows of statistics of all who have by now been martyred. The mother's love, her fear for her child, her longing for quiet, for sweetness, gone. The child's hunger, her efforts to stand, to walk, her words, or what sounded like words, also gone. Her giggling at her father, her uncles, the wind moving through leaves, the horror of those last moments, gone. The flames, the explosion, the awe of their first moments together in this world, that too is gone. What they lived and what they might have lived, the fragrant breeze that touches their bodies now, mothering each of them. That one broke my heart. I thought of my daughter who was young when she had her daughter, my granddaughter.
0: I should say that your daughter is Nora Barros Friedman, and I want to take this moment to say, usually at this time we play the newscast from the Electronic Intifada with Nora Barros Friedman. We're going to be playing that on the second half of Monday's show. We wanted to honor the day 1,000 of this genocide with poetry. Anita, let's do this. Let's take a short musical break. When we come back, I want to talk to you about your students in Gaza. And I know you have some poems from your students who have been writing through this genocide in Gaza. And you've been their teacher and a beautiful teacher at that. Take a short break. We'll be back.

0: and you're listening to Flashpoints on Pacifica Radio. My name is Dennis Bernstein. I'm in the studio with Anita Barrows. This is day 1000 of the genocide in Gaza. The suffering continues. Our guest, Anita Barrows, has been writing a poem every day of this genocide to document the terror and the devastation and the suffering that's being done in all of our name. U.S. Rushing the weaponry over there to keep these killing fields alive. And one of the other things you've been doing besides writing these extraordinary poems, Anita, is that you have been teaching students in Gaza who have been writing poetry in the midst of this genocide. Just the idea of offering that comfort of learning poetry and being able to, in the deepest terms, document your own suffering and what's going on so that the world will remember. These poems will help us remember what's going on. Tell us about what it's like to have a young people's writing workshop in Gaza.
1: It's amazing. I am doing this under the auspices of an organization called We Are Not Numbers, which pairs young people writing in Gaza, writing in English in Gaza, with writers who write in English in other parts of the world. And I started volunteering with them about a year and a half ago. I felt like I had to do something more than only writing my own poems. And it's been extraordinary to be working with these young people. Two of them so far, I have about five students. It varies because sometimes they send me more and some of them stick and some of them don't after the first poem. But I've got about five who are very regular, two particularly. And each of those two has recently published a book of poems.
0: Oh my God.
1: Can you believe it? With the bombs falling, one of them living in a tent in Almawasi with her epileptic father, the other living in Gaza City, and every time I hear some neighborhood, her neighborhood, the Zaytun neighborhood, bombed in Gaza City, I worry about Taqwa. So far, she's still alive, and she writes to me very seriously about things like line breaks and what is the difference between capitalizing the first word of the next line and not capitalizing it, with the bombs falling around her, with very little food to eat and water to drink. She is
0: studying
1: concerned.
0: To be a poet.
1: She is studying to be a poet. She's concerned about the craft of poetry. So I have ordered the book by Shams, the young girl in the tent in Almawasi, and I have a group of poems by Taqwa, some of which I'll read. This is my student, Taqwa Alwawi. This one, it's very long, so I may not read the whole one, but she titles it, I Long for My Old World. I long for my old world. It's a 20-year-old, by the way. I long for Gaza before the genocide, when winter nights weren't warmed by heaters, but by my grandfather's voice threading through the cold, telling tales that curled around our fingers like steam from tea. I long for his house where peace was in every corner, like the sunlight that filtered through lace curtains. I long for the garden trees, for the way his hands, older than the soil, lifted the water and gave it to them each morning like a ritual. I long for my uncle's house, for the way my aunt's laughter lingered in the kitchen long after she had gone. I long for my uncle and all my cousins, not just names, but traces of warmth. I long for the moments I sat beside my uncle, his voice a timeless rhythm, a heartbeat from the past. He spoke as if every word mattered, every pause held something sacred, something unsaid. Back then, we lived through golden hours we mistook as ordinary, Only now do we see how brightly they shone. I long for my loved ones who used to walk in and light up the hallway with their presence, filling the air with footsteps, stories, smells of food that meant love. I long for the faces that once made rooms feel like entire cities, the ones who didn't just exist. I long for my friends, for the late night conversations that stretched endlessly into the dark, where our dreams soared higher than the kites we never had the chance to finish building. We spoke of futures as if we held the stars in our hands, and our words could shape the course of hope itself. We passed around books, shared our deepest thoughts, asked questions that seemed trivial, yet each conversation wove us closer together, a delicate thread binding our days, keeping us connected in the face of time. I long for my school where the sound of the bell marked the beginning of endless possibilities, and the chalk just danced in the air, carrying whispers of unspoken dreams. I long for the Islamic University, where the buildings were more than structures. They were the foundations of my future, where my aspirations were born. I long for the streets we walked and for the mosques where our whispered prayers rose like birds, free, fierce, and full of faith. I long for the simple life, for moments we didn't notice because we were too busy living them, for the safety that used to wrap Gaza like a mother's shawl, for mornings that began with bread instead of breaking news. I long for the peace that arrived with the call to prayer and stayed until the second cup of tea. But most of all, I long for the girl I was, the one who smiled without fear, whose laughter didn't tremble when the windows rattled, who dreamed with arms wide open, wore hope like a favorite color, a constant flame that never dimmed. She was whole before sorrow etched cracks on her joy, before grief became her shadow, and the world grew heavy with loss.
0: That is an unbelievable.
1: Is that poem. Extraordinary?
0: That's a 20-year-old.
1: A 20-year-old whose first language is not English.
0: Wow, she's got the language of humanity.
1: She's got the language of humanity. Exactly.
0: It is amazing to see how one can process the violence and make something beautiful out of it. It's such a genius.
1: Yes.
0: And this is poetry. You know,
1: yes.
0: Yours is poetry, and this is poetry. This isn't, oh, it's a nice teenager,
1: right. Exactly.
0: 20-year-old writing a poem.
1: Exactly.
0: This is what we call poetry.
1: Yes,
0: and this
1: absolutely.
0: Is what moves us. Do you have another story?
1: And I feel if Taqwa survives, she will be one of the great Palestinian poets.
0: Her yes, name, she will.
1: Her name will be
0: Taqwa.
1: Known.
0: Say that again.
1: Taqwa. Her name is Taqwa. Taqwa Al-Wawi. Al-Wawi. Remember that name because you will hear it again. Here's another poem of hers. It's one of my favorites.
0: Another of her poems. Yes.
1: Yes. Yes.
0: That, you mean the other one wasn't your favorite? They're all my favorites.
1: They're all my favorites. These two, that one and this next one. You'll hear it. This one, I'm not going to pronounce the title correctly. I was told by a Portuguese-speaking friend of mine how it was pronounced. It looks like saudade. I think it's saudade. And it's a Portuguese and Galician word. She knows Portuguese and Galician words. Capturing the ache of profound longing for someone or something absent. A bittersweet nostalgia for what may never return. Saudade by Taqwa Al-Wawi. Oh, my mind, let's sit down tonight and speak in silence, for the noise inside is louder than bombs, and the smoke of worry blurs my view of the stars. I am drained, not by walking, but by carrying the weight of questions with no answers. I am like a burning tree in the middle of a genocide. Every leaf is a memory. Every root is a wound. My soul is dug up like ruins after a raid, shattered into fragments too brittle to name. I want to scream, but my voice is buried under the rubble of grief. Instead of shelter, I find a battlefield in my own mind where I fight myself each sleepless night. I make my escape from the bullets of thought, but they follow me like shadows in broad daylight. I see the sky crack open, not with rain, but with silence too loud to bear. We are a generation gasping for air in a room full of smoke, begging for peace as a newborn begs for breath. I'm going to read that stanza again because she is speaking for her whole generation in Gaza. We are a generation gasping for air in a room full of smoke, begging for peace as a newborn begs for breath. We carry saudade in every heartbeat, a longing for what we lose and for what we never have. Even sleep is no longer a refuge. Our dreams turn into documentaries of what we lose. Still, with each breath, I carry hope, a flame trembling in the storm, yet stubborn, unyielding, and alive.
0: Wow.
1: Yeah.
0: That's the voice of Anita Barrows reading poetry of her students. She has students in the Gaza Strip, young students who are learning and obviously writing poetry now. That one, as Emily Dickinson says, took the top of my head off.
1: Yes.
0: Which she calls a good poem.
1: Yes.
0: What we're going to do is take another break. We're going to come back to your poetry. You have been writing a poem every day of this now thousand days of genocide, and we're going to come back and hear more of that poetry, and we're never going to forget what's happening in all of our names. Stay with us.

0: as I watch the video. She crawls out of the ruins, venturing to go out in search of water, the final human need. Although the consequences are almost guaranteed as she goes out in the open beneath the killer drones, which aims their sights on her, then shred her to the bones, then waits for any people who might be fool enough to try come to fetch her body beneath the smoke-filled sky. 2 million people in behind the ghetto wall wait for 2-ton bombs to fall, to crush and burn the schools and tents where your whole extended family went. Scores more murdered with each passing day, with so many more on the edge of being taken away. Surrounded by tanks that fire at will, and the rest of the world stands by still. Completely surrounded with no food getting in. Ghost-like faces.
1: Listening to David Rovix, I believe. Yes. And you're listening to Flashpoints on Pacifica Radio. I'm here with my good friend Anita Barrows, who has been writing a poem for every day of the 1,000 days of genocide in Gaza. The killing continues. The destruction continues. The weapon shipments continue. And yet, in the face of all of this, Anita is writing her poems and she's teaching students. She has students in Gaza who are, it's not that they're documenting the genocide, they're documenting their humanity.
2: Exactly.
1: Right?
2: Exactly.
1: That they can tell their truth in the face of all of it. And this is such an incredibly beautiful thing you're doing, Anita, both writing your own poetry and opening up this door. And if this work that you're doing is going to mean a lot to a lot of young people for a long time. I know you have a few more poems for us before we have to get out of here.
2: Thank you. Thank you. Yeah, I feel like I have trained all my life to do what I'm doing now. It's a good feeling.
1: It's a good feeling about a terrible situation.
2: About a terrible situation, exactly. Okay, this is day 833. Since what they call a ceasefire, a child has been killed every day. Every day, one child less. Count them. Now subtract one and one and one. Bomb, sniper, freezing cold. A child's game, rock, scissors, paper. Rock breaks scissors, paper covers rock. Scissors cut paper, cut, break, cover. Bomb kills more. Sniper gets you in the head, in the eye, in the groin. Cold covers everything, everyone. In a month, a whole kindergarten of children dead. In 2 months, an entire grade. A child each day. A child who was someone's world. Your child, whose small arms, silken hair, you will never touch again. I'm going to read one that I wrote for Taqwa. This is day 837. In the late night, in the early morning, a girl is writing. She writes by the light of her phone, since there's no electricity. Daily, she walks to charge her phone in spite of snipers, in spite of rain, cold, heat, wind, at a charging station blocks from where she's living. Once, she walked the same route to her classes at the university. Once, she walked with her friends, laughing, talking about crushes, sharing dreams for their futures. Now, those friends are dead. Now, this girl is the sole survivor, the only carrier of their dreams. Now there is no university. Now her favorite professors are dead and others are teaching online. The girl studies. She takes her exams. She reads night and day by the light of her phone. She writes every day to document what she sees, to mark the destruction, the deaths, the illnesses, to not forget, to never forget. She writes every day and does not stop. Write, Habibti, as though your life depends on it. Write, because your life depends on it. And it does. And you know, one of the things I say when people ask me, how can I keep doing this, apart from how could I not keep doing this, is if these kids can keep doing it,
1: yeah,
2: we can keep doing it. We can keep doing whatever we can to not forget, because our lives depend on it, because their lives depend on it. This is day 839. This infant died of hunger. This infant died of a virus. This infant froze to death. This infant died of exposure, rain, wind, sleeping outdoors, nothing to shelter her. This infant died before she was born, rubble of the house that fell on her parents, her mother's body crushed, little air to breathe. This infant died in his mother's arms. This infant died while his mother slept. This infant died and his brother found him. They died before walking, talking, laughing. They died under skies filled with drones, warplanes. They died in what was supposed to be a ceasefire. But no nourishing food for their mothers to turn to milk, no medicine, no tubes, no syringes, no vaccines. One of the mothers says her infant was lucky, didn't suffer for too long like her older children. She says this, sobbing, her arms, her wombs, so empty. Still have time for a few more. Yeah, good.
1: And again, the few more are poems written by Anita Barros, who has documented this genocide. Today is day 1,000, so we decided we wanted Anita to come in and share some of the latest poetry, and also, as you heard earlier, poetry by her students who are writing in the context by cell phone light in the West, in the Gaza Strip, becoming poets in the face of a genocide.
2: I keep thinking, you know, we hear the statistics, 73,000 dead, probably a lot more than that. Each one of those people on that statistic had a life, a home, people they loved, people they worried about.
1: 73,000
2: is the low end estimate, absolutely. This is day 841. The building was bombed so heavily, all it took was a wind to make it collapse. A building where families had lived, where people gathered to eat, to celebrate weddings, graduations, where children were conceived on still summer nights, a building where your apartment was next to your grandparents, apart from your uncles, where you and your sisters ran all day up and down the corridors, knocking to see if your cousins had come home from the market with their mothers, had gotten over their colds, could come out to the park and play. Now the last rooms of the last apartments are gone, flattened, like cardboard boxes laid one on top of another. No air between concrete slabs. No voices, no footsteps, no shouting of names, no memories. Now the smells of your grandmother's cooking are gone forever. Gone with your grandmother, gone with your uncles, your cousins, your father. Yet it's the walls collapsed that you grieve today. The incredible tragedy of everything lost, all the things that make up a life. I'm going to read some earlier ones. This is from about a year ago, day 583. She's no more than a stick, a child put together by sticks. How is her skin stretched so taut against those bones? What have her muscles, her ligaments gone to feed? How is her heart still beating? What do her kidneys, her liver have to do? Nothing has passed from her mouth to her body in months but dry grasses and poisoned water. Even her voice has starved. The crying you hear is her mother's. Death is claiming this child, not all at once, but ounce by ounce, cell by cell. You know, there was a UN report about the status of children that came out, I believe it was earlier this week, and one of the things the report said is that the children who are counted in the statistics of how many have died in Gaza are the children who have died by violence, the children who've died in the bombings, the airstrikes, the drone strikes, all of that. The ones who have died, like the child I just wrote about, they're not counted, the ones who have died of malnutrition.
1: I think we're at a time, Anita. I want to say how much I appreciate the work that you're doing and that your willingness to share this with us. And we appreciate you and your daughter, Nora Barris Friedman, who gives us the news side of this story on the Electronic Intifada, which is on these airwaves on Tuesdays at 11 o'clock. So if you're interested in more information about really what's going on the ground that's not censored, you can check that out as well. I appreciate it. I assume you're going to keep writing and keep teaching.
2: Oh, yeah. Not stopping anytime until Palestine is free. That's my commitment.
1: Well, thank you for being with us today and for being my friend. And I know that I can hear people leaning in from around our free speech audience, KPFA in the Bay Area and across the country, to lean in and listen to you and your students. Everybody, please stay tuned.
3: And that does it for another episode of Flashpoints. Our executive producer is Dennis Bernstein. Senior producers are Miguel Gavilan Molina and Kevin Pina. 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
8: What happened to international law in the wake of the Gaza genocide? Yes, the International Court of Justice, the International Criminal Court, rose to the challenge in a way, but the system was built in such a way that at least as a tool to stop a genocide in Gaza or the ethnic cleansing of Palestinians in the West Bank, it is useless. Even more useless, it is a tool to rectify a momentous historical injustice that continues even more horrifically today.
9: That's Ilan Pape, and this is Alternative Radio. I'm David Barsamyan. This edition of AR features Ilan Pape on international law and the case of Gaza. The International Criminal Court is an independent judicial body that has jurisdiction over individuals charged with crimes against humanity, starvation, war crimes, and genocide. The Genocide Convention, which the U.S. has ratified, defines genocide as acts committed with intent to destroy, in whole or in part, a national, ethnical, racial, or religious group. In November 2024, after court deliberations on Gaza, the ICC issued arrest warrants for Israeli Prime Minister Benjamin Netanyahu and former Defense Minister Yoav Gallant. Israel denounced the ICC ruling as absurd and anti-Semitic. The U.S. response? It not only ignored the ruling, but leveled sanctions against ICC judges and lawyers. International law, to have any credibility, must be applied equally without fear or favor. Our guest today is Ilan Pape, an award-winning historian. He teaches at Exeter University in the UK. He was born in Haifa, Israel. From 1984 to 2006, he taught at the University of Haifa. Among his many books are A Very Short History of the Israel-Palestine Conflict and 10 Myths About Israel. He spoke at Brighton University in Brighton, UK. And now, Ilan Pape.
8: Gaza is an epicenter. The epicenter of an earthquake is usually the place where the worst damage is inflicted. In many ways, I do feel that Gaza, namely the genocide of Gaza, and the international reaction to the genocide, exposed in the starkest way possible as an epicenter, what is wrong with the international system that we live in. It exposed what's wrong with our world, but it also uncovered, hopefully, a way forward not only for Gaza, for Palestine, or the Middle East, but for the world at large. It's difficult to say this when we have in mind the image of the destruction, of the dead, of the wounded, of the dispossessed to say that this is a moment from which you can derive any optimism about the future. But I do believe, as an historian, that there are these moments in history where the worst is unfolding before our eyes, but the worst is also hiding deep, deep below a chance for a different kind of reality. Because it is so bad, it is so cruel, it is so inhuman that you do hope that it awakes a lot of people who disregarded what happened there or were complicit in what happened there, who might have a different perspective now or needed a different perspective, unfortunately, when such horrific genocide and ethnic cleansing are being daily televised and they cannot anymore claim ignorance of what's happening. I hope this is not too optimistic, but I do believe, again, from studying history, that there is this connection between a terrible moment and the awakening of what is better in humanity, whether it's compassion, whether it's solidarity, whether it is caring for someone and understanding that their fate is also strongly connected to your own fate. Time will tell, of course, if I'm right or not. Let me enumerate some of the bare realities that this human-made disaster area called the Gaza Strip has laid bare before us. Before doing that, let me preface by saying that the gap between those who recognize

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1: Or as an individual who has the power to change the reality on the ground, cannot claim ignorance about the most televised genocide of our time and its consequences. I wish it was the case that all we needed is to educate people and inform them of what happens and the implications of what happened. But what we need is not information. The information today is there. What we need is to refer to their morality, humanity, historical responsibility, to their vocation and accountability as politicians. And this is a far more difficult task ahead of us. Unlike so many members of civil society at large, with whom I engage, and many of you, I'm sure, are engaging in huge numbers, who through their willingness to know what really happened in Palestine since the arrival of Zionism and what unfolded during the Nakba of 1948 and what happened after 1948 in the history which the Palestinians call the ongoing Nakba, were willing to use that information or were prodded by this information to leave behind them their unconditional support in the past for Israel and their loyalty to the Zionist fabrications about the past and accepting the responsibility of their own countries and governments that in their name enabled the dispossession of Palestine and the Palestinians. Unlike these new members of the global solidarity movement that in the last 3 years joined the movement in unprecedented numbers, it seems that for most politicians who have the power to impact reality, the question is not what happened or how terrible it is what happened in Palestine, or even how complicit they are in the catastrophe, but rather they ask themselves, and they keep asking themselves, how dangerous such an acknowledgement is to their careers and electoral future. But we should not despair of enumerating before them these bare realities that the epicenter of the human-made mega earthquake of Gaza had exposed. Here are some of them. Not all of them are globals, but all of them are issues that pertain directly to the future of Palestine or to the world at large within a framework that refuses to distinguish between what happens to the Palestinians and other injustices in the world. Let me begin with the collapse of the international legal system. I think that's probably one of the most important consequences. If we talk about Gaza as an epicenter of what happens to our systems in the world, I think it's a good place to start. What happened to international law in the wake of the Gaza genocide? It was built in 1945. The wish was to avoid another world war, another Holocaust. When the Human Rights Charter was drafted in 1948, and the United Nations was established in 1945 with all the relevant international tribunals which were meant to regulate international law and justice, still much of the world was colonized. And so the analysis behind what was wrong with the world and what should be done in order to overcome the realities of extremism were not done in consultation with the colonized world. The colonizers themselves, in a way, decided what is universal, what is international justice. And that comes back to bite us today, in the way that, for instance, so many people in the global south have little confidence in the international system as a fair system, but rather see it as a very biased idea and system that is not meant to serve them, but to serve what used to be the colonizers' world. And you can see it in the analysis. If you look at the documents of 45 to 48, when these people who took

0: upon themselves this sacred mission to create an international system that would make sure that there's no third world war. When you look at their analysis, you can see that when they talk about the charters and convention and organizations that would prevent such a calamity, they point out to communism, to Nazism, to fascism as the causes of extremism. And these ideologies are depicted as the destroyers of the Enlightenment. And so they are absolutely confident that you need to return the 19th century Enlightenment and its principles in order to build a better world. The very same Enlightenment that enabled, without any moral inhibitions, slavery, imperialism, colonialism, and settler colonialism. It was not until 1960 that the possible connection was recognized and international and internalized, recognized and internalized in Europe, the connection between the mass Western killing of millions of people in the Americas, in Africa, in Asia, in Australia, and the mass killing of Europeans by Europeans, including 6 million Jews. The German slaughtering of people in Namibia had much to do with the Holocaust as anti-Semitism and Nazism. The Anglophile Hitler was inspired by the British mass killing of millions of people in the Indian subcontinent, as he wrote himself. As a result of this recognition, and once physical colonialism came to an end in the 60s, in the 1960s, in the 1970s, it was possible for those who were regulating international law in the world to define colonialism, finally, as a violation of international law. But when it was suggested that also settler colonialism, not only colonialism, would be regarded as violation of international law, namely, not only looking at countries that gained independence because the empires collapsed as legitimate victims of international law, but looking at the people who were eliminated to enable new countries to become independent, then this was too much for the international system to stomach as part of building a new world. So, not surprisingly, if you look at the discussions about the need to define settler colonialism as a violation of international law, the United States, Canada, Australia, New Zealand, in those days South Africa was still under apartheid, and Israel were the ones who objected most strongly than anyone else to the idea of defining settler colonialism as a crime against humanity and violations of international law. So settler colonialism until today is not recognized as a violation in international law, although at least the United Nations produced recently conventions about the rights of indigenous people. The trajectory that allegedly is making international law more inclusive, for instance, by its reference to colonialism and to indigenous rights, by its condemnation of racism, of apartheid and segregation. This inclusive attitude, for me, is still a comfortable ride for the ex-colonizers. What Gaza, or the genocide of Gaza, did, it exposed a case study that was very challenging in terms of people's political career, one that demanded a rehaul of the educational system, of re-evaluating trade and diplomatic relations with Israel. If indeed the system built in 1945 was to be applied to a settler colonial state that clearly violated international law and should have borne the consequences. Or put differently, the seemingly justified action the West was willing to employ against Iran, North Korea, and Russia, and in the case of the United States, Venezuela, and Cuba, or more individual prosecutions of dictators in Africa or war criminals in Serbia. When all of this, on the basis of a very logical analysis, supported by quite a lot of works of scholars and human rights organizations, when all of that had to be employed, or even part of it had to be employed against Israel, the system collapsed. The actions were needed against what in 1948 the international community regarded as the most important act of restorative justice. That is, they saw Israel, within the discussion of building a new world, they saw the establishment of Israel as an act of justice, almost of ultimate justice, for compensating the Jewish people, not only for the Holocaust, but for centuries of anti-Semitism. And how would they compensate the Jews for that? By building a Jewish state in Palestine. Although this should have been realized long before the genocide in Gaza, after it, it's surely something we have to reassess, whether this was a restorative act of justice or whether it was actually a momentous act of injustice against the Palestinian people. Such a drastic reference that we are asking now European politicians to adopt in view of the project that was European at heart proved too much for the system of international law. Yes, the International Court of Justice, the International Criminal Court, rose to the challenge in a way, but the system was built in such a way that at least as a tool to stop a genocide in Gaza or the ethnic cleansing of Palestinians in the West Bank, it is useless. Even more useless, it is a tool to rectify a momentous historical injustice that continues even more horrifically today. This is not only because international law has no teeth or powers of sanctions. I claim that Western indifference and at times complicity towards the genocide in Gaza is the outcome of a project which the West, the EU, Europe in general, and later the United States, conceived, executed, maintained, and protected as an organic project of what they would call the Judeo-Christian civilization. The problem that now in 2026, as in 1882, could only be realized with coercion, destruction, and total violation of international law. So how could it be a project of civilization if it needed so much violence to set it, to maintain it, to defend it? The unfolding, escalating violence toward the Palestinians should have triggered a soul-searching journey among those who established the project and still protect it today. A soul-searching journey, as I mentioned, millions of members of the civil society undertook in recent years, but not their politicians. The motive, as I noted, of the politicians, and I think that's why they are not joining us in what is so clearly necessary, is that so many of them are self-centered. So many of them see politics not as a vocation, but as a career. And as long as such moral stances would be deemed too risky for them in terms of their future, they will do their best either to shun away from taking action or obey obediently, as they do in this country, the pro-Israeli lobby. There were many shields protecting the disinclination of politicians to boldly engage with the project of Zionism as a misguided European solution to the problem of anti-Semitism. Bygones are bygones, claimed the American and Europeans who dominated the so-called peace process. Yes, history 4,000 years ago is relevant to the future of Palestine, but history of colonization in Palestine, going back to the late 19th century, and still continues, colonization that still continues today, is, and the connection between that history and the reality unfolding in front of our eyes, were deemed by those who dominated the so-called peace industry or peace process as a waste of time. and unhelpful journeys into an irrelevant past. You can read it in the, you know, even in the biographies and autobiographies of those Americans who were involved in the so-called peace process, how they blame the Palestinians for being stuck in the past, and in the same sentence justify the Zionist claim that what happened 4,000 years ago justifies the colonization of Palestine. Of course, since the brutality of Israel was undeniable, this kind of shield or this kind of antidote was not enough to justify Western indifference, that is, the bygones are bygones. You had to claim that insisting on the historical context as the only entry point for understanding the violence of either the Hamas in 2023 or the Israeli genocide in its wake, you had to insist that such a demand to look at the historical context before making a moral judgment of what happened, you had to insist in order to shield Israel that this is an act of anti-Semitism or Holocaust denial. And in some places, it is even articulated in such a way. For instance, in the directive that German university get, you are not allowed to talk about historical context when you are analyzing what happened in the last 3 years in Palestine. And even we in British university know the pressures we get from the pro-Israeli lobby, claiming that if we provide a context to the Hamas attack and the Israeli reaction, we are immediately branded as anti-Semites and Holocaust deniers. I'm not underestimating the difficulties that politicians face in the world with dealing with Israel, in reconciling a state that in the political scene of the West is defined as the only democracy in the Middle East, a high-tech and military power, with a vibrant LGBTQ scene in Tel Aviv and successful appearances both on the OECD and Eurovision charts. Well, it's very difficult to undermine this image. And how do you reconcile that image with the image that emerges from leading international human rights report, including by two Israeli human rights reports, from the scholarly community and the United Nations that frame the country as an apartheid state? How do you reconcile the image and the reality? And of course, what really will trouble every Palestinian friend I have is that Palestinians have argued this for decades. And of course, nobody listened to them. But now that other non-Palestinian are arguing the same, suddenly there is a clash between the image in Western politics and the reality on the ground. Another shield of trying to reconcile the image and the reality was to claim that the brutality and violence are either acts of self-defense, as we heard from Israel when he talks about the genocide in Gaza, and when this was too unreal to accept because the images were beyond explanation as self-defense, then you had to say that these were exceptions that do not prove the rule. Instead, of course, of seeing that the violence, for what it really is, the principal method of implementing an immoral, an impractical, an unsustainable project of imposing a European Jewish state at the heart of the Arab world at the expense of the Palestinians, with the aim of displacing and replacing them. This can only be done by brutality that had to escalate when it met later on the violence of the anti-colonialist movement. But these are not the kind of analyses that we are seeing. The figures of recent polls in Israel show you how wrong it is to assume that what we see is an exception and not the rule. It shows how inherently racist is the Israeli Jewish society, that these horrific policies are really fundamental features of the Zionist state, and not actually exceptional attitudes and policies of that or other government of Israel, or the actions or the views of a marginal political movement. 93% of the Israeli Jews supported the genocide. Similar numbers support the assault on Iran. There is no official figures for how many Israeli Jews support the treatment of political prisoners, the harassing of and killing of farmers in the West Bank, the people of South Hebron, the dwellers of refugee camps in the West Bank, and above all, the continued actions against the 2 million people living in the Gaza Strip. And one can add to it the treatment of the activists in the last flotilla that came to try and help the people in Gaza. We do not have polls for how these actions are perceived by the vast majority of Israeli Jews, but it would be beyond belief if the level of support it would not be similar to the one for the genocide and the other actions I have just mentioned.
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0: At one point last month, there were 6 million people in the Middle East that became refugees because of Israel. Does this mass dispossession has anything to do with the core idea of Zionism? It's a question at times that we are not allowed to ask. We're very lucky that I'm asking this question and you're still here and I'm still here. God knows with this government and the next government you have if this would be possible. So let's enjoy this freedom for a moment of asking, is the problem Zionism? Became like the worst kind of anti-Semitism is to raise questions against Zionism. Does this mass dispossession that we are viewing today, so many people are without their homes, is it not because of the core idea of Zionism? A project of Jewish settlers encouraged by Europe and later the United States to settle in Palestine, replace and displace the Palestinians so that the nightmare of the Holocaust could come to a closure. There was, of course, a different way of dealing with that nightmare. And the Holocaust was a nightmare. The whole Second World War mass killing of people, not just Jews, millions of other people were slaughtered. There was another way of dealing with it, one that is still open, by the way. But the road was not taken. There was not one call from a European leader or European intellectual in 1945. There was not one call for the Jews of Europe to return, to stay, and rebuild a Europe that will produce antidotes to racism, fascism, and Nazism. There was no such call. But rather, all the famous intellectuals of Europe gave unconditional support to the idea of creating or building a European Jewish state outside of Europe. And Jews, first not in great number, but then quite massively accepted the anti-Semitic notion, that's the whole idea of Zionism. They accept the anti-Semitic notion that Judaism is a race, a different nation. So that Jews cannot be Americans, they cannot be British, they cannot be German, they cannot be Moroccan, they cannot be Iraqis, because they are a different nations. And for that matter, the Jews who lived in Palestine cannot be Palestinians. And therefore, they have a moral right and material support to cede a homeland from other people to make the nation state for the Jews as a different race. For the West, in the emerging Cold War, it was important to have a Jewish state that would be the first to declare that there is a new Germany, a denazified Germany. They needed it because of the emerging Cold War. You needed West Germany to be legitimized, even before denazification of West Germany even began. The damage was so more acute because racism in the society, in European societies, remained untouched, with the consequences clear to us today, because instead of dealing with racism, you actually pushed the most important victim of European racism outside of Europe. It was much easier in those days when the intellectual scenes was contemplating what was wrong and what was right of such a project to regard it as a huge achievement of the Judeo-Christian civilization and its enemies, and an antidote to its enemies in the East, be they communists or Muslims. Had at that moment in time the West recognized the contribution of Islam to that civilization that they called the Judeo-Christian civilization, the preservation of Palestine as an Arab country connected to Islamic civilization would have been a far more just project than the idea of turning it into a European Jewish state. For Christian fundamentalists then and now, the project is an ideal twin solution for their Jewish question. The Jews are not among them, are not among their midst, because they all go to Palestine, and are part of a divine scheme that will bring back Jesus Christ, resurrect the dead, and begin a new 1,000 years of Christ reign in the world. Even before the genocide, the Gaza Strip exposed the cynicism of the military industry and its role as another shield that was meant to prevent a discussion of a situation that is not complex and is quite straightforward, unlike the claim of the Israeli propaganda. The military industry, it seems, was not content with testing cutting-edge lethal weapons by exporting them to post-colonial areas of feuds and conflicts or ruthless police forces. The real theater where you could test the efficiency of weapons was the Gaza Strip. And not surprising, the genocide increased dramatically the Israeli military arms sales, as it did before that in 2014 and in 2009. The epicenter, however, has exposed also an alternative way forward. First and foremost, it showed the gap between Palestine as a symbol of justice and liberation in the eyes of millions of people in the world and the pro-Israeli stances of the political elites and mainstream media. This gap is not limited to a disagreement between electorates or civil society societies and their government of what should be the policy towards Israel. It is a symptom of the gap between the civil societies and the governments on most issues that have a moral dimension or a justice element in them. It relates to government's policy towards global warming, towards refugees, towards poverty, healthcare, education, and making ends meet to have reasonable life on this globe. A growing understanding that there is a connection between the fact that 72 million children in this world do not have any access to education and the dismal condition of your own education system is an important recognition of this gap between politics from above and the concern of the society at large. That there is a connection between the indifference to the Palestinians and to the homeless in one's own society. That there is a connection between supporting the State of Israel with arms and high tech and financial aid and the privatization of what should be public services and the slave markets of the multinational corporation, the gig economy of the transit drivers, the expulsion of immigrants from the United States, and the brutality of the police, and the toleration of the immiseration and carnage in Palestine. These things are connected. They are not connected in our mind, they are connected in the real world. There is a need for a new kind of politics and a new kind of politicians, less self-centered and not ones who view the electorate as a ticket to a fresh or continued political career, but as vocation, responsibility, without outraged salaries and pension deals, as if they were managing a huge multinational corporation and not representing the people of the country. This other kind of politics would not have stood idle, I believe, in the face of the most televised genocide in our times. And where would these politicians come from, is a good question. And I have a hope. And I ask myself, will the students who participated in the encampments in the campuses in solidarity with Palestine, the young people who marched in their millions for Palestine, who escalated their solidarity in actions such as Palestine Action, or boarded the flotilla to Gaza, will be they one day politicians not in marginal positions in parties, but with the power to make change? We have to believe that they will be. Otherwise, not only Gazans, not only Palestinians, not only Lebanese would continue to suffer, but also the world would be unable to collaborate on challenges that cannot be faced by one state alone, be it global warming, poverty, migration, or so on. We need more than just a new kind of politics. We need to ask why the courageous revolutionary movements of Occupy Wall Street, the Arab Spring movement, did not materialize into effective political movements. The answer is twofold in my mind. One has to do with the toxic impact of the established left parties on the revolutionary scene's possibility in the left, the social democratic parties of the West, and the establishment of the Democratic Party in the United States that became ring-wing parties in order to win the center in politics, and chasing out those who demanded genuine socialist agenda. Not surprising, people who also identify openly and clearly with the cause of Palestine, which gave, of course, the excuse for people to oust them from such social democratic parties as anti-Semitic, or if they were Jewish, as self-hating Jews. These parties are not the solution or an alternative to the kind of politics that poisons us today. Then there is the more authentic left that ideologically and historically always made the connection between socioeconomic justice and Palestine, and yet still has not found a way to replicate the coalition that ad hoc brings millions to demonstrate for Palestine, but cannot be replicated into a seriously political force that can be a powerful, transformative political factor or movement. This requires soul searching, even in that part of the left, about lofty secular positions, misaddressing and misunderstanding the power of identity politics in the Arab world in general, and in the Levant, what we call in Arabic the Mashrik in particular, that is Palestine, Syria, Lebanon, and Jordan. Only a dialogical front of religious and secular people, people of the left, and liberals with a modicum of humanity, green or otherwise, will be powerful enough to change politics from within, and as a consequence, adopt a policy that through sanctions and pressure would save at least the lives of thousands of Palestinians in the future. For a more fundamental change, for a decolonized, for a de-Zionized Palestine, we need changes in so many places, but I will just mention few of them. And I'm talking about not pressuring Israel to stop the carnage, but changing fundamentally the reality in Palestine and making it a free country as part of a liberation and decolonization process. For that, we need an Iran that rids itself from its dismal human rights record. We need a new Arab world that navigates as it used to before the arrival of imperialism within the rich mosaic of groups that are there, some of them ethnocultural, some of them are religious, on the one hand, and the need of people to live reasonable life. There are too many millions of people who are hungry and angry in the Arab world to make it an effective force of changing the reality. A world that hoped that newly founded nation states will offer economic welfare and individual freedoms. This transition from the past at the end of the Ottoman Empire was never allowed to mature and develop. But this process of transition was not allowed to mature by the arrival of imperialism and Zionism, especially when Palestine, Lebanon, and Syria were targeted by imperialism, and Palestine, of course, by Zionism. When they interfered, and they had, of course, they have done it in alliance, unfortunately, with local individuals and movement who wished to dominate and control after the Ottomans rather than sustain the fragile but durable, genuine coexistence of groups, faiths, and identities. And there's no better example than Palestine before 1948, when Muslim Christians and Jews coexisted. We're not romanticizing, we're not idealizing this coexistence, we are talking about it as a normal coexistence, when there is no existential danger to anyone. And therefore, yes, you can deal with the troubles that come in with a normal human society. But normal life, with all its problems, is something, ironically, Palestinians are craving for in the last 120 years. They want to have the normal problems of a human society. They're not even allowed to have that. With the exposure of these extensive cracks in the international system, also the cracks of the foundation of the State of Israel were exposed. The tragedy of Gaza is also a moment of opportunity because of that. History is not linear. History is cyclic. And once foundations have so much rot in them, they will collapse. But this could lead to a more misery unless we recognize what should fill the void that such inevitable disintegration would bring with it. Not only in Gaza, not only in Palestine, but in many, many parts of the world. If anybody thinks that you could limit the damage and the carnage and the destruction that are being now experienced by millions of people in Palestine, in Lebanon, in South Syria, if you think that you can limit that suffering to that part of the world alone, you are wrong. A war in the Gulf impacts the standard of living in the West, maybe will increase the realization that the future of the world, its economy, its social cohesion, its ability to deal with challenges such as global warming is connected to the world's attitude towards Palestine and Israel. And this is something that goes back to the fact that the world had decided that Palestine is such an important place, that is, the Western world decided that Palestine was such an important place that it had to be the place where Europe solves its own problems. Well, if they want, and I'm sure no Palestinians would object to it, if they want to let the Palestinians to have Palestine, the Palestinians would be the first one to be happy to say to the world, it's fine for us not to be connected to your problems, to your agenda, but you never allowed us such an independence. And as a good friend of mine used to say, and with this I would end, when I asked her, what would you think Palestinians will do if we are right and one day Palestine would be liberated and free? And she said, we will close the doors for 2 years and we ask no one to come and visit us, no one to come and help us. We just want to be with ourselves for 2 years and to feel what does it mean really to be free and independent. Thank you.
2: I wonder if you could say a bit more about the significance of imperialism and particularly the importance of oil in the Middle East and the way that Western imperialism has therefore supported the Zionist cause. I'd be interested in your view on that.
0: Of course, oil plays a very important role especially the American, but not only the American, not only involvement in the Middle East, but the wish to be a dominant economic and political force. However, I think that what is so unique about the Zionist project is that in order to make what for me looks almost an impossible project when it was first suggested. You needed a very powerful coalition to make it a reality, and you needed even a more powerful coalition to sustain it. And the coalition could not have been made only by people who thought that Israel is a financial asset or a factor that would ensure benefits in the field of energy, fossil energy, or petrol, and so on. You needed far more than that to make such a project a reality. You needed Christian fundamentalists who thought that Israel has to exist because they believed really that this is something that is part of a divine scheme. And do remember the politicians in the late 19th century that were willing to push Britain to occupy Palestine, and not only to occupy Palestine, to make Palestine a Jewish state. Some of them were Christian fundamentalists belonging to evangelical Christians. So it was not just economic interest. There was also ideological interest. And then you have something that is not necessarily connected to petrol, the arms industry, the securitization industry, even the pharmaceutical multinational corporation are very much vested in Israel because the Israeli politicians are willing again and again to use the Israeli population as experiment for new drugs and so on. So you have to examine this international coalition, this powerful coalition, and understand that this is what really the Palestinians are facing. Not just the military power of Israel, but the international coalition behind that military power. And I believe this coalition is weakening. And I believe members of this coalition, not necessarily for moral reasons, even for cynical reasons, do not regard Israel anymore as an asset, but as a liability. You can still use the petroleum of the Middle East without Israel. There are enough greedy people in the Arab world who would make sure that petrol gets to America even without normalizing relationship with Israel, certainly after the bombing of their countries by Iran in the last few months.
3: Thank you so much. You gave an excellent podcast with the Makdizi brothers. Right. You mentioned that even if Israel expands the Litani River and they take that land, that diplomacy will not be possible, that they will continue with an expansionist project. And the same with the yellow line in the Gaza Strip. So I guess my question is, what is your view, I guess, on the chance for diplomacy? And if there is no chance for diplomacy in this case, what are the options for politicians in terms of sanctions, the boycott movement, if diplomacy in the regular sense won't work with an expansionist project? Yeah.
0: There is no chance for diplomacy, as I said in that podcast, but also in other places. The reason is that even the more genuine participants in the diplomatic efforts in what is called the Arab-Israeli conflict or the Palestine issue, still believe that their role, if they are Europeans or Americans or Canadians or whatever, that they believe their role is to mediate, that the two sides cannot come together unless they offer their mediation services. You know, I met a lot of young civil servants in about four or five foreign ministries in Europe in the last few months. And what was characteristic of these young people, they were members of a section in the foreign ministry that was called the Middle East Peace Process. So I asked them, do you understand that you are in a section of nothing and anything? And it doesn't bode well for you that your colleagues thought that this is the section you belong to. The director of the section, when always I say this, says now it's time for lunch. Because I think some cases it's she, sometimes it's him, realizes that this is true. So diplomacy depends what we mean by this. If diplomacy is used to save the Palestinians, to defend the Palestinians, yes, there is a role for diplomacy. If diplomacy continues to play the game, what is needed is mediation, then it provides, intentionally or unintentionally, immunity for Israel to continue its policies of genocide in Gaza, of ethnic cleansing in the West Bank, and intimidating the region as a whole.
4: I would like to know, what is your position or your analysis about censorship?
0: This is an interesting question, because I'm not terribly sure that this censorship is working once it moved to alternative media and the cyberspace. The bottom line was that the lobby is very good in pressuring mainstream media, established media, political elites. It found it very difficult to challenge civil society. You can, yes, you can cause community centers to be shut. You can, intimidate universities, you can intimidate churches and so on. But it's less effective than intimidating a politician by saying to him or her, we will support your rival if you will not support our cause. And I think in a similar way, it's too much of a fluid water to be contained. And you can, on the one hand, yes, there is attempt to, of course, to use the Israeli connection to Meta, to Microsoft, and so on. And they will do all they can, of course, to make sure that they think that this would be good enough tool to somehow make the images that this alternative media brought to public attention, the information that was brought to public attention, disappear. I don't believe it will work. First of all, because the already information is there. So you can close it, but it's there. For me, it's the inevitable pathological phase Israel has arrived at. We have about 1,000 clips of Israeli soldiers from Gaza documenting some of the worst things that they did to the people of Gaza. They documented it. They decided to share it with the world. So what would the censor do? You see, I think that we have to realize this. People say it's a different Israel. I say this is the inevitable Israel, but that's a different discussion now. What is not debatable is that this is an Israel that doesn't care about international law, that is not afraid of public opinion, that is not afraid of condemnation, that still, when its own citizens say, but we are being thrown out of restaurants, from taxis, we are unwelcome, they still are happy to believe their government's explanation that this is just a continuation of anti-Semitism and hatred of Jews. Not everyone buys it. Unfortunately, those Israelis who don't buy it choose to leave rather than to create an anti-Zionist movement. But this is changing as well. I mean, there is a growing willingness, I think, to challenge Zionism also from within Jewish communities, and that is very promising. Thank you.
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1: 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Joe Ritchie is our general manager and editor. I'm David Barsamian. Thank you for listening.

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0: Hello and welcome to Background Briefing, available 24/7 at backgroundbriefing.org. I'm Ian Masters, and today we'll look into a number of stories and issues in the news. We'll begin with Trump's latest threats to destroy Iran's bridges and power plants, as well as promising to hit a nuclear site at Pickaxe Mountain. We'll assess the possibility that Trump's fear of being seen as a loser will drive him to strike out at Iran in a full-scale war, with Israel joining in to bomb Iran into submission, turning it into a failed state, with Israel then emerging as the hegemon in the Gulf and Middle East. Joining us is Joseph Cerenzioni, Vice Chair of the Board of the Center for International Policy and a National Security Analyst and author with over 35 years of experience working in Washington, D.C. He's the author or editor of 7 books, including Nuclear Nightmares, Securing the World Before It's Too Late, and Bomb Scare, The History and Future of Nuclear Weapons. He previously served as president of the Plowshares Fund and worked for over 9 years on the professional staff of the Armed Services Committee and the Government Operations Committee in the United States House of Representatives. He writes the Substack page Strategy and History. And his latest article at New Republic we will discuss is, Can We Lose the Same War Twice? With Trump, Anything's Possible. Then we'll examine today's release by Marco Rubio of a report titled Cuba, the Capital of 21st Century Communism, which includes a Red Scare list of subversives, quotes, under the spell of a failed state unable to pick up garbage and keep the lights on. Rubio's new communist menace list includes Mayor Mandani, Mayor Bass, Congresswoman Maxine Waters, Amy Goodman, and the co-founder of Ben & Jerry's Ice Cream, among others. Joining us is Daniel Bogoslaw, an investigative reporter based in Washington, D.C. His interests include corporate corruption, congressional and White House investigations, American influence overseas and organized labor, and he writes at danielbogoslaw.substack.com, where he has an article, Europe Comes to Trump's Aid in Domestic Terror Crackdown. Then finally, we'll assess whether the Democrats can win the Senate and hold Jean Shaheen's seat in New Hampshire, with Congressman Chris Pappas likely up against former Senator Sununu, who is MAGA light with tons of money behind him. Joining us is Arnie Arnonson, a radio talk show host based in Concord, New Hampshire, whose news talk public affairs show is The Attitude with Arnie Arnonson, and she was selected in October 2018 as the best public affairs show by the New Hampshire Association of Broadcasters. And joining us now is Joseph Cerenzioni, the Vice Chair of the Board for the Center for International Policy and a National Security Analyst and author with over 35 years of experience working in Washington, D.C. He's the author or editor of 7 books, including Nuclear Nightmares, Securing the World Before It's Too Late, and Bomb Scare, The History and Future of Nuclear Weapons. He previously served as the president of the Plowshares Fund and worked for over 9 years on the professional staff of the Armed Services Committee and the Government Operations Committee in the United States House of Representatives, and he writes at the Substack Strategy and History, and his latest article at the New Republic is, Can We Lose the Same War Twice? With Trump, Anything's Possible. Welcome to Background Briefing, Joseph Cerenzioni.
1: Thank you, Ian. Thank you for having me. Always a pleasure to talk with you.
0: Well, thank you, Joe, and we're poised to either escalate this war enormously, perhaps even returning to day one, with the Israelis joining in, with at least the Israeli Air Force. My understanding is that Trump's been given some options, and the chairman of the Joint Chiefs, General Kane, talked about that yesterday in his testimony, that he gives Trump's options, but he doesn't tell him what he thinks the best advice is, which is something that Milley and others did. But nevertheless, it seems like there's talk about occupying an Iranian island or of escalating. And Trump said on Truth Social, from this point forward, any time the Islamic Republic of Iran shoots at a ship in the Straits of Hormuz, whether it be by missile, rocket, drone, or any other device or weapon, the United States will bomb and destroy in caps one bridge or power plant. So what do you think, Joe? Where are we heading in this?
1: Well, first, the threat and the actual implementation of the destruction of purely civilian targets, a bridge, a power plant, is a war crime prohibited by multiple international agreements, and it's not justified whether if the other side commits war crimes as well. So there's a president of the United States is blatantly committing and war crimes and promising to commit more. But the greater strategic picture is even worse. While it is difficult to predict when you have two volatile authoritarian regimes involved, the Iranian regime and the Trump regime, my best guess is that we are in a new forever war, that Trump has started a conflict for no reason, without a strategy, and he's stuck, and he has no strategy out. The best hope for getting out was what he did last month, which is June 17th, signed a memorandum of understanding, poorly written, poorly conceived, basically a document that recognized that the U.S. had lost the war and Iran had largely won the war. It was lopsided, gave Iran most of what it wanted. The U.S. got very little out of it, but at least it ended the conflict. At least it promised to open up the Strait of Hormuz to traffic again. Trump has now ruined that for reasons that are unclear. He decided to restart the war, and it's going nowhere. If bombing Iran would work, it would have worked the first time. And as the chairman of the Joint Chiefs says, he can give the president military options. There's lots of military options, but none of these are likely to be effective. All of them are likely to anger and

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1: I had to come clean on that, but he's not come clean on how many aircraft, helicopters, intelligence nodes, air defense, etc. have been hit. We know, for example, that Kuwait is now rationing electricity and a desalinization plant was hit by Iran. So the next stage of escalation could be going after Iran as a civilization. Remember, some time back he said civilization will die tonight. Well, that's not entirely off the table.
2: Yeah. Well, this is not the first time a U.S. president has threatened to annihilate a people or attempted to do so, which, by the way, is the definition of genocide. Remember Nixon's Christmas bombing of Hanoi, his mining of Haiphong Harbor during the Vietnam War, his threat to blow up the dikes of Vietnam. So we've done it before. And like that, we can expect the same result, massive damage, but no change in the foe's willingness to continue the conflict. And the reason is Iran has all the cards, and they've shown that they can absorb the damage and inflict their own greater damage, not on U.S. personnel, which is tragic that we've lost, well, what is it now, 18, 17 service members? 18 killed.
1: And 100 wounded, yeah.
2: Yeah. And as you say, they're covering up the damage. They're not letting us know how effective the Iranian strikes are. And that's the damage that they, that's the excuse the pun, that's the trump card Iran now holds with their still powerful missile and drone capabilities. They cannot just destroy the economic lifelines of the Persian Gulf states that are housing the U.S. bases, but they're inflicting tremendous damage on the bases themselves. And this puts tremendous pressure on Kuwait, on Saudi Arabia, on Jordan, on Bahrain, et cetera, to stop the war. It's widely known that while the Persian Gulf states are split, with, for example, the UAE being more hawkish and people like Qatar and Oman looking for a settlement, most of the states want to end this war because of what it's doing to their economies. And that brings us to the second trump card that Iran has, which is the closure of the Strait of Hormuz. You know, as bad as the U.S. defeats were in the Iraq War, the Vietnam War, neither one of those involved a vital lifeline to the global economy. And that's what the Strait of Hormuz is. The Iran can outweigh the United States. They can cause more damage to U.S. interests, in this case, the global economy, relations with Persian Gulf states, than the U.S. can cause them. So there is no strategic logic to what Trump is doing right now. It's a futile attempt to think, to hope that somehow sustained bombing can cause the collapse of the regime or its compliance with U.S. demands. It won't accomplish either.
1: Well, the Iranians struck Aqaba in Jordan, which is very close to Eilat in Israel. They've been very careful not to strike Israel. My understanding is that there's an enormous amount of U.S. aircraft, F-16s, F-15s, 35, the whole fleets of aircraft from Europe, are flying into Israel, and and the fear or the sense is that Netanyahu may have talked him into another round and to go back to day one of intense bombing along with the Israeli Air Force and the United States Air Forces as well. And if this happens, and there's some, you know, sense that this could be in the cards, the strategy might well be to try and destroy the country and weaken it to the point where Israel could be the hegemon in the Middle East. It may sound fanciful, but I don't know that that's off the table.
2: Oh, I agree. And I think this is Netanyahu's hope. And he is right now the major influence, I would say, over Trump's policy, despite their differences. Netanyahu has enormous leverage over U.S. policy, including providing a staging area in

0: Israel for the planes, as you say, and also I should say the refueling planes, which are now stored wingtip to wingtip at Ben Gurion Airport. If there was a target in Israel for Iran, I would say that would be it, a soft target, relatively unprotected. They could cause billions of dollars of damage to those planes and greatly impede the ability of the U.S. to carry out its airstrikes without those refueling planes. And Netanyahu still continues to believe that it's possible to militarily defeat Iran or cause enough chaos and damage that Iran will be a dysfunctional society for years to come. That's basically the Netanyahu view of how Israel will become the hegemon in the Middle East, as you say. It's a losing strategy. It works for Netanyahu politically. As long as there's a war raging, he hopes to be able to cling to power. He's facing a very difficult election in October, and he's relying on being a wartime president to try to rally support. It's not working, but if he could pull a rabbit out of a hat and defeat what he considers Israel's greatest foe, it might help him squeak through the election. I don't see it. And most analysts feel the same way. There are no good outcomes to this war. The best outcome would be if Trump recognizes that he's lost and goes back to some new MOU, which would, of course, be worse than the one he just recorded. He'd have to make more concessions to Iran and therefore end the war and open up the Strait of Hormuz. But that's going to come at a tremendous political cost. It will be humiliating. He will clearly be seen as a loser, which is why he broke the MOU that he signed 30 days earlier last week and started these attacks again. He can't stand to be seen as a loser, either psychologically or politically. And that's what's going on here. The U.S. is been captured by a megalomaniac who is pursuing this war not for any U.S. interest, not with a clear strategic objective, but because of his impulses, because he was convinced by Benjamin Netanyahu that he could do it, that he could win the war in 2 or 3 days with a decapitation strike. And as that strategy clearly failed, he's now stuck in a classic quagmire. He cannot win, but it's too politically painful to get out. That's the dilemma we're in. And that's why I think this is going to get worse. And as you say, the greatest risk is violent escalation. If one side or the other hits a target that is seen as beyond the pale by the other side, maybe it's massive U.S. casualties at an air base. Maybe it is hitting the water supplies or the power plants of Iran. Then the other side is going to escalate, whether there's a strategic objective or not. They will lash out in fury, and this thing could develop into the worst war the Middle East has ever seen. And of course, it then greatly involves the other nations one way or the other. No, this is an extremely dangerous and extremely bleak situation.
1: So yesterday's hearing before the Senate, where Hegseth been avoiding testifying, even though we're at war, and he's so-called the Secretary of War, he calls himself, he had to go there yesterday to ask for an extra $70 billion, possibly even more. He admitted that the war has cost $37.5 billion so far. And here he is rattling the tin cup when the Pentagon has $1.5 trillion. And eventually the last questioning turned into a shouting match between Hegseth and Senator Gary Peters, who got very heated. And basically said, you know, you're asking for money, you got a trillion and a half, and you don't know what you're doing. And the guy, Hegseth, is an embarrassment, obviously. And you're watching a Fox News guy, not a serious person. But this is what we have. And he performs for one man, which is Trump, which is what all of the kakistocracy of this cabinet of his, they're all performing for Trump. And whenever they have a cabinet meeting, they have to praise the dear leader in the North Korean style. So this is what we have. And just in the last couple of minutes, Joe, what can our listeners do? What can the American people do to stop this tragedy from getting worse.
0: Don't fund the Iranian war. And that's what a vote for the National Defense Authorization Act, the military budget, would do. And many Democratic senators, for example, my senator, Chris Van Hollen of Maryland, or Chris Murphy of Connecticut, are vowing not to vote for this, both the overall National Defense Authorization Bill and the so-called supplemental, this additional funds that they want. So that's the clearest thing. You've got to cut off the money. This is exactly the struggle we had during the Vietnam War. This is exactly the struggle we had during the Iraq War. If you want the president to stop executing an illegal, unauthorized war, you cannot fund them. You have to stop it. So any pressure that your listeners can put on their senators, their representatives, to vote against Pentagon spending would be helpful. Now, it is a difficult vote. People don't like to be accused of defunding the military, but it's got to be understood that voting that way now will help stop this war, and then we can get a much more reasonable, balanced, in the current context, defense budget that can be approved, that can, of course, fund the core missions without this, as President Trump calls it, expedition to Iran.
1: But just in closing, Joe, is there anybody inside the military and the national security establishment that can get to Trump and point out that if he goes along with Netanyahu and reignites this war and they try to bomb Iran into the dark ages and weaken it and make Israel the hegemon in the Middle East, there'll be no missiles left in the American inventory. The U.S. will be completely vulnerable to anybody else in the world, because their inventory is way low now. And if they do another big round of massive use of ordnance, then we'll be shooting ourselves in the foot.
0: One of the great tragedies of this war is that anti-missile interceptors, such as the Patriot, that are necessary in other theaters, particularly in Ukraine, are being used up here. So Ukrainians are dying because the U.S. is no longer providing those missiles to defend Ukrainian cities against Russian attacks. So yes, that is a real cost of this war. Is there anybody left in the U.S. military that can give Trump honest counsel? I honestly don't think so. I mean, they have purged over 20, maybe two dozen, generals and admirals from the ranks, and also denying promotions to people that Pete Hegseth doesn't consider politically aligned with the president. So the cost of giving the president honest advice could be your job. It would take a truly heroic figure to buck that, and I just don't see them. That certainly is not Bradley Cooper, the head of CENTCOM, which I'm sorry, I do not think the military has performed brilliantly in this war. I do not think we've had tactical success, but strategic failure, as many people were saying in the first month of this conflict. It's clear that we do not have a strategy that can adequately protect our troops, that the generals did not provide the necessary protection to these troops. I don't think they're giving him good strategic advice. I do not trust the chairman of the Joint Chief, the so-called Raising Cain, General Cain, who, as you remember, was pulled out of retirement and promoted to a four-star rank without the necessary usual qualifications that would go with that position. No, he's got a bunch of Trump yes men in the military by design, as he's done in the rest of his administration. So the military is not going to save us. Our only hope is to cut off the funding, dry up the resources needed to sustain this war, and to force a painful strategic defeat for the United States, but an end that must come before things get considerably worse.
1: Well, Joe Cerisiani, I thank you so much for joining us here today.
0: My pleasure, Ian. Thanks for having me.
1: And again, I've been speaking with Joseph Cerisiani, who's the Vice Chair of the Board of the Center for International Policy and a National Security Analyst and author with over 35 years of experience working in Washington, D.C. He's the author or editor of 7 books, including Nuclear Nightmares, Securing the World Before It Is Too Late, and Bomb Scare, The History and Future of Nuclear Weapons. And he previously served as the President of the Plowshares Fund and worked for over 9 years on the professional staff of the Armed Services Committee and the Government Operations Committee in the U.S. House of Representatives. and he writes at the Substack Strategy and History. And his latest article, The New Republic, is Can We Lose the Same War Twice? With Trump, Anything's Possible. We're going to take a brief station break and back examining Marco Rubio's list of American subversives as a part of the new communist menace, including Mayor Mandani, Mayor Bass, Congresswoman Maxine Waters, Amy Goodrich, and the co-founder of Ben & Jerry's Ice Cream, among others.

0: Welcome back. I'm Ian Masters, and this is Background Briefing, available 24/7 at backgroundbriefing.org. And joining us now, Daniel Bogislaw, an investigative reporter based in Washington, D.C. His interests include corporate corruption, congressional and White House investigations, American influence overseas, and organized labor. And he writes at danielbogislaw.substack.com, where he has an article, Europe Comes to Trump's Aid in Domestic Terror Crackdown. Welcome to Background Briefing, Daniel Bogislaw.
1: Thanks for having me.
0: Well, thanks for joining us. And of course, last week there was a meeting of 67 countries at the White House organized by the fan of Hungarian fascists and fascism, Sebastian Gorka, at which Secretary of State Rubio spoke along with Stephen Miller, who said that people with left-wing beliefs are enemies of civilization. But now they've gone further with this report that's just come out. It's a 100-page report titled Cuba, the Capital of 21st Century Communism. It was just released, and it basically tries to make the case that Cuba is the ideological capital of left-wing politics. As far as I know, Daniel, Cuba is on life support. Garbage is piling up in the streets. There's no electricity. It's a failed state, or even a post-failed state. So how in God's name can they be the greatest threat to American civilization?
1: Well, I would say the combination of Cuba and the attempt to tie domestic political groups, to tie elected U.S. officials, to tie journalists like Amy Goodman of Democracy Now! To Cuba is part of this larger push, which is trying to expand the domestic crackdown on all kinds of groups and individuals who are dissenting from the Trump administration's ideology and the Trump administration's policies. This sort of bracketing of these groups is laid out very explicitly in National Security Presidential Memorandum 7, which was signed by Donald Trump last year in September. And this effectively instructs the entire national security apparatus to focus their targeting on subversives. There's a laundry list of sort of categories, anti-Americanism, anti-capitalism, people who hold views and beliefs that are antithetical to so-called traditional family values. There's also been a concerted effort to persecute transgender people under a rubric of sort of radical transgender extremism. But in terms of these foreign designations, both the Cuba report and the summit that was held in Washington, D.C. with foreign diplomats, you know, this is really about expanding the number of so-called foreign terrorist organizations under formal designations so that our foreign allies are marshaled into this fight here at home. And, you know, whether it's the infamous 702 Foreign Collection Authority, or whether it's a host of other powers that rely on a foreign terrorist nexus to go after people at home, the effort is to either coerce or invite participation by these foreign allies to similarly view groups that we in America would view as protected by the Constitution as threats. And, you know, I think the issue is particularly grave when it comes to European allies who are extraordinarily reliant on U.S. spy networks and intelligence gathering capabilities for their own domestic protection. I mean, you look at Germany, for example, which has extraordinary limitations on what and who they can surveil in the written into their constitution, which necessitates their over-reliance on the U.S. And so while kind of on background, a lot of European officials who attended that Washington summit on left-wing political violence kind of, you know, showed their faces, they grumbled a lot to the press on background that they don't really believe that these threats are real. But in a sense, I'm not sure how much that grumbling matters, because, you know, if they want their spying, if they want their signal intelligence, you know, they're going to have to play ball with the demands of the American government. And the demands of the government are for them to surveil their population, surveil their political groups, and also, you know, create a predicate for the U.S. to go after anyone who could be vaguely tied to any of those organizations.
0: So Jeremy Lewin, who is the Undersecretary of State for Foreign Assistance, he linked last week's political terrorism summit at the State Department to today's Cuba report, saying on X, quote, "For seven decades, the Cuban regime has been behind both the ideological underpinnings of third worldism and subversive organizing structures of the new radical left political terrorists that Secretary of State Rubio called out with clarity last week." So what's different about this Cuba report that came out is that it's pure McCarthyism, because it names names. It goes through a whole list, you know, including the mayor here in Los Angeles, Karen Bass, Congresswoman Maxine Waters. It has former DA in San Francisco, Ben Cohen, co-founder of Ben & Jerry's, the Democratic Socialists of America, the entire group are on the list, Mayor Mandani, Amy Goodman, the host of Democracy Now!, and so forth. There's quite a list. So it looks as if we're moving beyond this kind of gathering of paranoia and ginned up left-wing threats globally to a more specific targeting here in the United States, and it's all around Cuba, which of course is the bailiwick of the Secretary of State Marco Rubio. And the assumption is that once the U.S. gets out of this war in Iran, which I don't know that they will get out of, but if they do, the assumption is that they'll go after Cuba. So if that happens and the U.S. goes to war against Cuba or tries to so-called liberate the island, is it likely that these people on the list will be considered aiding and abetting the enemy?
1: I mean, it's partially unclear what parts are being formalized by who and when. I think that with all moving pieces of the Trump administration, you have highly volatile and incendiary political messaging by cabinet officials, which is meant to appeal to Trump's sensibilities. And so I've seen some people kind of writing off the list as so extreme. And by the way, it not only may reflect McCarthyite tendencies, but it actually literally names Joseph McCarthy as a sort of founding father of this paranoia to be replicated. And so I've seen some people kind of write off the list as so extreme that it couldn't possibly be plausible. But we know from my reporting, from my colleagues' reporting, that these extreme designations of incredibly vast so-called threat categories are being institutionalized and are being implemented. Just today, I was working on a story about the terrorist watch list, which has been renamed, which is being overseen now by the renamed entity called the Threat Screening Center, overseen by the FBI. And you know, we know that they're being asked and coerced and prodded into adding U.S. citizens who hold political beliefs that are at odds with the current administration to those watch lists. So I think, you know, exactly how the chips are going to fall may be a bit obscured, but the reality is that these directives are in motion, and they have a real effect on the way that both senior leadership of intelligence and law enforcement agencies conduct themselves. They have a real way that priorities at the, you know, special agent level go about their tasks and prioritize investigations. And they also have an effect at the local level. I mean, if you think about the way that the terrorist watch list works, I mean, when someone is pulled over for a traffic stop and their ID is queried up into the federal databases, that individual who maybe has a speeding ticket and went to a protest against ICE could find themselves pinging in the FBI's terrorist database, and that can create a whole host of local issues, even at the local level. You know, we're not talking necessarily about G-men in black suits from the bureau coming and knocking on your door. You could be talking about your local cops now being paranoid and responding to house calls with their guns drawn or adding increased patrols to your house. So I think that, you know, a lot of times people either overreact and they think that, you know, that there's going to be direct, you know, targeting of every individual person, or they write it all off wholesale as so histrionic that it couldn't possibly be real. But I think the reality is it's a slow seeping change to the entire national security infrastructure. And unfortunately, as we know from the decades since the war on terror began and the passage of the Patriot Act, these systems don't just go away with the changing of the administration. You know, these systems and these tendencies and these outlooks become embedded in the very fibers of these agencies and bureaucracies. And, you know, it takes a lot of time and concerted effort to try to do oversight and to try to unwind them. And I really think what we're caught in right now is a tit for tat response where you can imagine under the next administration, their perceived threats by constitutionally protected speech of right-wing voices also being targeted, because once these tendencies are set into motion, they're very hard to stop.
0: Well, going back to the McCarthy era, Roy Cohn, of course, who's Trump's mentor, that was a massive operation in support of the Republican Party, because what it did was it said that anybody who is a progressive domestically is therefore aiding and abetting a foreign enemy. And it did shrink the Democratic Party and bring the Republicans back into power after the Roosevelt era, where they were in the wilderness. And it seems that this is another attempt at that in terms of the Republicans being on the ropes and having nothing much to argue about, because, in other words, Daniel, they're trying to tell us that Americans can't come to their own conclusions about inequality, about the lack of opportunity, about the destruction of the environment, about the corruption and the looting of the government by Trump and his disgusting family and cronies. You can't apparently figure that out on your own. You have to have the Cubans to help you do that.
1: Right. And I think the parallel to the McCarthy era is useful, but I also think that, you know, we are in a different historical time where, you know, I don't think people are buying this threat. I mean, the threat from Iran, for example, this war is extremely unpopular. Gas prices are going up. Trump has failed to combat inflation. He's failed to combat grocery store prices, all of the basic economic needs that are really what drive people's day-to-day lives are not being addressed. And I think during the McCarthy era, there was this, you know, looming threat that was being pumped into everyone's veins about the red menace. But I do think that we're kind of living in a different time, a time that's not the post-war boom, where people were more economically secure and able to latch on more to these ideological drivers. And, you know, I think that they've completely overextended themselves. And my hope is that when there's what seems to be an inevitable wipeout of the GOP, first in the midterms and likely during the presidential, that we as a society take a moment to examine these institutions which have been able to be manipulated by someone like Trump, and ask ourselves whether we don't need to try to institute some of the same types of oversight reforms and massive overhauls that emerged in the aftermath of the McCarthy and Hoover era. You know, the Church Committee, you know, these massive investigations into what was going on, and also attempts to establish committees to conduct oversight. I think ultimately we can say now that those efforts were not fully successful, because here we are again. And so, you know, maybe on the other side of all this, you know, we can try to get it right.
0: Well, of course, during the Cold War, there was a real threat of annihilation, because the Soviets had a nuclear arsenal that could wipe the United States off the map. And 20 minutes later, the United States would wipe the Soviet Union off the map. That was the so-called mutually assured destruction doctrine. And essentially, you know, what was happening was that the Cold War was waged against the people of Russia by their own government and the people of the United States by their own government, because neither government could promise anything except your extinction. which is just insane. And of course, we still have nuclear weapons, and now Putin has threatened to use tactical nukes against Ukraine. So that hasn't gone away, at least the hardware. The missiles and warheads are still there, but maybe there's less of a chance of them using them than there was at the height of the Cold War. But
1: right, although I would argue that, in a sense, both sides were interested in finding a path to de-escalation, and what McCarthy was interested in was manipulating the threat of nuclear annihilation to create a dragnet that was much bigger than those concerns about nuclear Armageddon. And you know, I think what we're seeing now is even less baseless. I mean, they're saying that Antifa is the biggest domestic threat, and we know that that's not even a real formal organization.
0: Right. There's quite a difference between the Soviet nuclear arsenal and this mythical group, Antifa. And if that's the best they've got, I take it you don't think they're going to be able to sell this.
1: Well, I think they can sell it, again, at the top levels of the bureaucracy, and I think it does put a lot of things in motion, but I'm not sure that they're going to be able to sell it to an American people that's fed up with an endless and expensive war, who, at the end of the day, don't really care about scoring political points or the weird philosophical treaties of Sebastian Gorka and his Hungarian Nazi friends, but who are more concerned about making it through the week and having enough money for a barbecue with their family. And I think that Trump is not only uninterested in addressing those issues, I think he's incapable of addressing those issues. And that, you know, that's ultimately the saving grace.
0: Right, and meanwhile, they're fighting a war that they're losing, and they may escalate it and lose it again. But now you've got the Secretary of Defense asking for, another $70, $80 billion on top of the $40-plus billion that it's cost us so far, with no end in sight, on top of a $1.5 trillion defense budget. Somehow they don't have any money, with $1.5 trillion thrown at them by the Congress. I mean, it's embarrassing. And by the way, this private police force, the American Gestapo, that Trump has put together, known as ICE, DHS, they've got more money than they know what to do with. And this is the reality of America today. You've got all this military and domestic Gestapo, and they've funded these at the expense of people's health care and nutrition. So, you know, this is an obscenity in terms of the old guns and butter argument. This is more guns and rancid butter.
1: Absolutely. But I would also say that, you know, the American people showed up when ICE came into their neighborhoods in Minnesota. They drove them out. They created a national outcry that led to the severing of the leaders of DHS and ICE and CBP. And so I think it's important to take all these threats very seriously, but I think it's also important to remember the constitutional rights that we still have and that we're still able to exercise, and recognize the achievements that people have had in the face of great danger and repression at forcing a strong man's hand to de-escalate in some capacity. And so I think that should serve as a reminder going forward that despite the immense power of the administration, despite the immense surveillance and law enforcement capabilities of these agencies, which are being marshaled in these new ways, we still do have democratic institutions, and we still do have organization. And, you know, these things are not final, and they're not unchangeable.
0: Well, Daniel Bogoslaw, I thank you very much for joining us here today.
1: Thanks for having me.
0: And again, I've been speaking with Daniel Bogoslaw, who's an investigative reporter based in Washington, D.C. His interests include corporate corruption, congressional and White House investigations, American influence overseas, and organized labor. He writes at danbogoslaw.substack.com, where he has an article, Europe Comes to Trump's Aid in Domestic Terror Crackdown. We're going to take a brief station break and back, assessing whether the Democrats can win the Senate seat and hold Jeanne Shaheen's seat in New Hampshire, with Congressman Chris Pappas likely up against former Senator Sununu, who is MAGA-lite with tons of money behind him.

0: Welcome back. I'm Ian Masters, and this is Background Briefing, available 24/7 at backgroundbriefing.org. And joining us now is Arnie Arneson, who's a radio talk show host based in Concord, New Hampshire, whose news talk public affairs show is The Attitude with Arnie Arneson. She was selected in October of 2018 as the best public affairs show by the New Hampshire Association of Broadcasters. Welcome to Background Briefing, Arnie Arneson.
1: It's a pleasure, and I'm also a politician in recovery, having run for governor in Congress, so I'm intimate with this conversation, Ian.
0: Well, I'm calling you because we know that the Democrats have a tough time picking up enough seats in the Senate to take control of the Senate, and it looks as if the one possibility that looked like a real promising possibility in Maine is pretty shaky now because of Plattner. And that implosion. The one in Michigan is also a little shaky because of the fratricide between the centrist Democrats and the more progressive Abdel al-Sayed, and we can talk about that. But what's going under the radar, Arnie, is that the fact that the Senate pickup in New Hampshire is now shaky because Gene Shaheen is retiring. And Sununu Jr., who was a former U.S. senator, is polling pretty well, isn't he? Now, as far as I know, the primaries are in September.
1: Right.
0: So it looks as if it'll be Pappas versus Sununu. Is that your read on it?
1: Fortunately or unfortunately, you're absolutely right. And part of the reason why, although Sununu is running against another former U.S. Senator, Scott Brown, who moved from Massachusetts to New Hampshire, and Scott has been slavishly supportive of Donald Trump. I mean, absolutely. Donald Trump decided in February of this year to endorse John Sununu, who had never supported him. I mean, he supported Nikki Haley, and I think he was the co-chair to the Kasich campaign the first time Trump ran. So it's not exactly like he's bonded at the hip with Donald. But you know what Donald loves? He loves people who initially didn't like him, but then bend the knee. He likes that much better than Scott Brown, who's always been very, very supportive of Donald Trump and even was his ambassador to New Zealand. So I think to a large extent, what you really do see is that Scott Brown has lost tremendous traction as a result of this endorsement. And really the toss-up is going to be, what do independents do? Because undeclareds in my state, which are the largest portion of the voting bloc, can pick up either a Republican primary ballot or a Democratic primary ballot. And if Scott Brown or any of the Democrats running against Chris Pappas have any hope, it's to get the undeclareds to basically see their way. I don't think that's going to happen. I think you're going to see a Sununu-Pappas race.
0: And Sununu comes across as being pretty reasonable, right? He's not a flame-throwing MAGA type. So he's more of a threat to the likely Democratic candidate, who's a U.S. Congressman, Chris Pappas, right?
1: Well, that's true on paper, but sometimes, once again, once you start, you know, kowtowing to Donald Trump, you have to start asking, where's your spine? And let me just give you a little bit of background. So he lost his race for the Senate in 2008, John Sununu. So what has he been doing for the last approximately 20 years? When he left in 2008, his net worth was $685,000. You know what his net worth is today? Over $32 million. Now, how did he accrue that? Well, guess what? He lobbied for corporate America and he served on corporate boards, okay? And it was incredibly lucrative. So what you do after your time in the Senate is something that people need to look at, because then the question is, will he be supportive of his former bosses? Did they pay it forward for a vote? Or will he really be receptive to what New Hampshire needs? And frankly, this is a guy who, when he was in the U.S. Senate, actually was the lead sponsor in partially privatizing Social Security. Whoop-de-doo. That's not a big sell. He supports the big, beautiful bill, which is, you know, makes huge cuts to Medicaid. And he's a drill baby drill. He doesn't believe in alternative energy. So when you begin to look at the affordability issues, what he sounds like is same old, same old. It sounds like he's going to support the Trump agenda. And if we can turn this into, what has Trump done for you in the last couple of years? And he weds himself to that. He's going to have a lot of explaining to do. And Pappas is going to be the alternative.
0: Well, Sununu was on a recent podcast episode, and he was asked about Elon Musk's Doge, and he said that Doge wasn't the most elegant operation, but it needed to be done. So I don't know that that's a winning argument. So,
1: oh, my God. I mean, it needed to be done. What does that mean? Right. What does that mean? Like, what is he going to do? We're seeing now what's happening with the diarrhea outbreak. And you can actually connect that back to DOGE. You can look at what's happening with vaccines. You can look at what's happening to USAID. Look at all these things. Nobody values what DOGE did. Everyone looks at what Musk has done. And for him to even use the term elegant, put my finger down my throat. I'm sorry, Ian, but that's not a term I would ever use with Elon Musk.
0: So tell us about U.S. Representative Chris Pappas, four-term Democratic, representing the 1st Congressional District in New Hampshire. In other words, I started out by suggesting that the Democrats may not pick up that Senate seat. But the more I talk with you, the more it seems that you think that Pappas can win.
1: Okay, so Pappas is your definition of moderate in every way, shape, or form. For example, just recently on that vote about Israel, where 103 Democrats vote to not send money to Israel, you know what he did? He voted present. Well, there you go. That's risk averse. I think he will win the primary. A lot of Democrats will not be very happy about that. But what they are more frightened by is the agenda of Donald Trump. What they really want to see is an accountability story. What they really want to see is what's going on with, you know, the revelations of Epstein. What they really want to see is someone who will deal with corruption. And on all those boxes, you know, moderate Pappas will check the right box, and Chris Sununu will not. I mean, not Chris, I'm sorry, you would get the Sununus. The Sununus, everyone, is a family institution in New Hampshire as well. Let's remember, John Sununu was the governor. Then he became chief of staff for Bush. Then his son ran for Congress and U.S. Senate. Then the brother ran for governor. I mean, it's been all Sununu all the time. And frankly, people are sick of these family dynasties on top of everything else. So I think the dynasty story for Sununu, his wedding to Donald Trump, what Donald Trump has done to voters all over the country, let alone in New Hampshire, I think you will see Democrats and undeclareds basically coming out and saying, no, thank you, we don't want this. But there's going to be a lot of money spent on this race, Ian. They're predicting $400 million. I don't know if that's true or not, but let me also remind you about people that have moved to New Hampshire. New Hampshire is the fourth richest state in the nation. Do you know who calls New Hampshire home? The CEO of Palantir. Can I repeat that? The CEO of Palantir lives in New Hampshire. You don't think that AI and high tech isn't going to spend money on someone that they know will absolutely vote for in their way and in their direction? So you will see a lot of money. We may not know what that money is because it'll be dark money. But their ultimate goal is to not only secure the New Hampshire legislature in a very MAGA way, but they would like to break the Democratic stronghold on what's happening at the federal level, because right now every single federal office is held by a Democrat, and virtually every single state office is held by a Republican. We are a split state, and this is really going to determine what happens at the federal level.
0: Well, there's a tremendous disparity in between what the Republican Party has in its coffers. It has three times more money than the Democratic Party. And, you know, obviously we're talking about dark money, which is independent. But the fact that the party has so much more money means that this is going to be an expensive race, but one that, in terms of totals, favors the Republicans.
1: Well, money favors Republicans, but their ideas do not. The consequences of electing them do not. And that really is the asset for Democrats is the damage that Donald Trump has done. Okay? And I think that asset, whether you're looking at the war in Iraq, when you're looking at the price of gas, when you're looking at the price of affordability, when you look at what's happening to your health care, the closing of rural hospitals. Remember, this is a rural state. We're only 1.4 million. I mean, we're the size of a suburb. So at some point, a lot of money doesn't help because we're too small, Ian. I mean, you can oversaturate and it won't matter. And I think ultimately what Pappas is going for and what the Democrats have going for are Donald Trump. And as long as you can make sure that you turn Sununu into Donald Trump, you will be successful. And the fact that he was endorsed by him after having never supported him means that now he has learned to heal. He will heal to them. You know, in some ways, Scott Brown is so disappointed because he's always been a fellow traveler. Well, you know what? A fellow traveler is someone that Donald Trump doesn't like. He likes someone that he said he's broken. And he's broken John Sununu. In addition to which, I mentioned the money that he's made in the last 10 or 15 years. He's now up to $32 million. That's another thing that Donald Trump values. He likes people that make money, especially the way John Sununu has.
0: So what did you make of Jeanne Shaheen's test yesterday in questioning the Secretary of Defense, or the Secretary of War, as he calls himself? And Hegseth, of course, was there. First of all, he's been absent for 2 months, in spite of the fact that the United States is at war with Iran, and the Secretary of War is nowhere around. And he's obviously lying about the casualties the U.S. have suffered, and particularly the loss of, you know, we don't know how many helicopters and aircraft and et cetera, you know, intelligence nodes, all the stuff that the Iranians have been hitting. This so-called Secretary of War is just lying and covering up the damage that Iran is doing. But she asked some pretty tough questions, and so did John Ossoff, and then the outgoing senator from Michigan, Gary Peters, got into a shouting match at the very end. What did you make of yesterday's?
1: We're all frustrated. We don't even know why we're there. We're now losing more and more of our young people. And yet at the same time, you're absolutely right. We don't know what the wounded are. We have a right to know that. We don't know the extent of the damage. Now, let's remember, Ian, what has Iran done? They've attacked all our military bases that are based all over the Middle East. So what we do know is that they took the soldiers and put them into hotels to have them evacuate those military bases, and then they blew up the bases. Well, what is the cost of that? And it's not just the cost of what we have to do to repair those bases, it's the cost of our reputation in the Middle East. And a lot of those nations that thought they were getting a benefit by having an American base on their property are now beginning to say, wait a minute, this is now a target. We are not safer. We are actually less safe. He doesn't want to answer any questions because he has no answer. You know, it's very easy to go to war, especially when Bibi Netanyahu tells Donald Trump, oh, it'll be just like Venezuela. Why don't you do this? And he listens to Bibi. He doesn't even listen to J.D. Vance. And I'll be honest with you, at least Sununu says he didn't support us going to war in Iraq. But he will support every aspect of what Donald Trump wants to do, including the increase in the military budget. He won't ask the hard questions. And ultimately, if we don't get the answers to the hard questions, you don't want him in the U.S. Senate.
0: Right. And he's there asking for an extra $80 billion,
1: yes,
0: on top of the $40 billion that they've spent so far on the war. And this is the obscenity of you know, the guns and butter argument in this country. It's long overdue. And you're fighting a war that nobody likes, nobody wants, nobody asks for, and it's going badly. And it could get worse. And yet, out of the $1.5 trillion that the Pentagon has, they're crying poor and rattling the tin cup. Give me a break.
1: Well, first of all, why don't we take some of the money away from ICE? We know they're like wallowing in cash. They can't even hire people. They don't even hire qualified people because they kill people. We now know because of the Supreme Court, we have the Kavanaugh stops, which I have renamed, Ian, the Kavanaugh killings. I mean, let's be honest here. And on top of that, if he wants more money for this war, what does that mean? That means we're going to see more closure for the Strait of Hormuz. That means the price of gasoline is going to continue to go up. That means the price of fertilizer is going to continue to go up. So what is he asking for? He's asking for more money so life in America is more unaffordable. We have to connect those dots. It's not money for the Pentagon. It means you can't afford your food, you can't afford your health care, and frankly, the rest of the world hates us because they just issued a report out of the from the Secretary of State's office basically saying, be aware, travel anywhere is dangerous, anywhere on the planet. What explains that? What we're doing right now in the Middle East.
0: Well, Ali Anderson, I thank you for joining us here today. I appreciate it.
1: You're welcome. Call me anytime.
0: I will. And again, I've been speaking with Arnie Arneson, who's a radio talk show host based in Concord, New Hampshire, whose news talk public affairs show is The Attitude with Arnie Arneson. And she was selected in October 2018 as the best public affairs show by the New Hampshire Association of Broadcasters. And this has been Background Briefing. I'm Ian Masters, and I'd like to thank producers Graham Fitzgibbon and Asher Price. 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

0: Hi, this is Arnie Arneson, and this is the Wednesday edition of The Attitude with Arnie Arneson, and producers Dave Scott and Stephanie Collins. You know the drill. We're recording on Tuesday morning. We have about a month left to continue to open my show with the poem by Brian Bilstone, America is a Gun. I'm going to start every show for another 4 weeks with this, so you'll have it committed to memory. He says, England is a cup of tea, France a wheel of ripened brie, Greece a short, squat olive tree, America's a gun. Brazil is football on the sand, Argentina Maradona's hand, Germany an oompa band, America's a gun. Holland is a wooden shoe, Hungary a goulash stew, Australia a kangaroo, America's a gun. Japan is a thermal spring, Scotland is a highland fling. Oh, better to be anything than America as a gun. I'm telling you, just read everything Brian Bilstone has ever written. He was known as the poet of Twitter. He's a Brit. And the stuff he does is remarkable. I'm just telling you right now, it's remarkable. Speaking of America is a gun, we know what happened, that we've now lost three more soldiers in this war in Iran, all right? A war that we don't understand, a war that's never been explained to us, and a war that is causing economic turmoil across the planet. And I wrote the following. If Private Isabella Gonzalez were driving in Biddeford, Maine, she might have been stopped by ICE because racial profiling has been okayed by the Supremes. Now she has died for a war no one can explain. Please forgive us. All right? Absolutely true. And then I'm going to touch on two things that we discussed just the other day. One was about the Supreme Court. And I am tired of people being polite about the Supreme Court. And I wrote, how do you call out a Supreme Court justice that lies? Justice Alito, who spent this term gutting the Voting Rights Act, opposing birthright citizenship, and siding with Trump in virtually every case, recently said, this is a quote, everyone, quote, no provision in the Constitution gives Congress the authority to regulate the Supreme Court. Period. Close quote. Guess what, folks? That is flat out false. And he knows it. Congress has abundant constitutional power to regulate and oversee the court. And Congress should use that power in these hearings and beyond. All right. So he lied. I don't want to say it's a falsehood. I want to call it a frickin' lie because he's a Supreme Court justice. And then last but not least, which to some extent actually sort of tees it up for my first guest, I want to talk about education theft, all right? We call them vouchers, but they're actually a form of theft. Listen to this. This is from yesterday, everyone. Unbelievable. A Michigan-based company that launched last year to encourage churches to tap into public funds refers to vouchers programs in its promotional videos as, sitting down, everyone, God's new gold mine.
1: God's new gold.
0: I know. So you can speak to, do you see why I went nuts? And I said to the reporter that I had on from ProPublica, I said, has anyone spoke to Pope Leo about this? No, I'm dead serious. this is a question I want to ask the Pope, and I want to show him this, okay? Because we're talking about religious schools and parochial schools. And finalmente, before I toss to you, there was another part of this story. Again, I say vouchers are corruption, all right? And here it is, the reason why. When public money is available, most private schools take advantage of that funding. In several states, all or nearly all students at private schools pay tuition with public dollars. For example, check this statistic out. In Iowa, 99% of all private school students this past year used voucher money. 99%. So you hear the wow in the background. That's Tim Noah. It's our first guest. So Tim, both the reporter and I said, we want to interview the 1%. We want to know who they are. And then she just went on to say, this is again, as the money now is being pulled out of public schools, the public dollars, an average of 100 new private schools have launched in Florida each of the last 5 years. That's 500 new schools. West Virginia, a state the size of a suburb, has gained about 40 new private schools. And then this is the other kicker. And in the 3 years since Arkansas began allowing students to get about $7,000 annually toward tuition, about 120 new private schools have opened up. But this is the reason why I call vouchers corruption, because there is virtually no oversight. What are these schools? Who created them? What did they do? Nothing.
1: What is the quality of the education?

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1: And what we can do about it. And the reason I so wanted to grab you was, having done that story about vouchers, what kept running through my head is that it's a license for corruption, all right? Those schools are being created not to educate kids, but basically to pilfer the public education dollars. There is no requirement that they even know what the school does. The school, and here's the kicker, vouchers were sold as parental choice. Honey, it's school choice. They can say no to any parent. They can discriminate against any parent. They can do whatever. But of course, the schools that basically are questionable will say yes to all the parents if they're stupid enough to send their kid there without asking any questions. Your piece was entitled Donald Trump, the No-Bid President. The trouble with competitive bidding is that it gets in the way of corruption. Our president knows how to solve that. And I said, actually, it's not no bid contracts. It's no bid corruption, Tim Noah. And as we're about to come on the air, I have MS Now on in the background. And Stephanie Ruhle is talking about what? The proliferation of no bid contracts that nobody is paying attention to. And thank you to you. I read your article and I just wanted to scream, because almost every paragraph and every sentence was something that people need to hear. And they need to be appalled. So let me welcome you to the program. And thank you so much for writing about this. Because what's so interesting is that Donald Trump, the president, operates very differently than Donald Trump, the private individual, when he was in the real estate business. And you have to ask the question, why? So again, welcome to the program.
2: Thank you. Thank you, Arnie. And I'd like to read that. Trump wrote in 2011 in one of the many books that he wrote, quote unquote, or maybe he read them anyway. But presumably it does reflect his thinking at the time. When I build a building, I let various builders and architects compete for the contract. Why? Because it sharpens their game, makes them bid competitively on price, and encourages them to give me the best quality product possible. This is Trump acting as a private developer. He does quite the opposite as president, and the reason is because it's not his money.
1: Exactly. But it's even more than that, though, because as I was reading your article, I kept screaming, it's not about the no bid. It really is about my crony friends, right, who will get the no bid, who've already given me money in other venues, whether it's for political dollars or whatever else. So it's not like he doesn't care. He actually does, because these are no bid contracts that he decides who gets the no bid, because there's a back door that comes back to him.
2: You want to get a federal contract, good idea to live in Palm Beach. And better idea to contribute to Trump's campaign or any one of his various slush funds for the ballroom, the inauguration, whatever.
1: And you begin with that quote from his book, and where he talks about the need for competitive bidding. Well, you know, my brother was a banker in New York. Everybody knew Trump was a crook. Okay, nobody did anything about it. He never got a perp walk. I hate New York City. I absolutely hate them because they let him out of New York City. Okay, I mean, and I'm talking about the DA. I'm talking about other bankers. I'm talking about real. Everybody knew. And what's so interesting about how you begin your story is you talk about the private developer. So the private developer would ask for no bid contracts, but then what do we know about him, Tim? He never paid anyone.
2: Right. Yes, that was a little wrinkle he added to competitive bidding, which is you get a low price through competitive bidding, but then you don't even pay that, and you basically tell your contractors, typically small businesses, hey, you want to take me to court? Knock yourself out. I've got lawyers that can tie this up for years.
1: And then in addition to which, it turns out some of those lawyers he never paid.
2: Right.
1: I mean, the idea of cutting a check is something. I mean, that's why it took him so long to pay E. Jean Carroll. I mean, it's not like he didn't have the cash. I mean, that's in his couch. All right. But the problem is he cannot

0: stand, one, losing, and two, writing a check to anyone except himself.
1: Right, and he learned this trick from Roy Cohn, and I should recommend a biography I'm reading right now of Roy Cohn by Kai Bird and Susan Goldmark that is just eye-opening on the subject of corruption. I mean, Cohn was made Trump look like an amateur, and he taught Trump everything he knows.
0: How did they meet? You know how they met?
1: How did they meet? I'm trying to remember.
0: Because, you know, I mean, maybe corruption finds each other or whatever, or you're always looking for someone you can groom.
1: Yeah, I haven't gotten to that part of the book yet when they meet, but they got along extremely well until Cohn was dying, and then Trump dropped him. And Cohn was quoted at the time saying, Trump pisses ice water.
0: Oh, my God.
1: Which is sort of a backhanded compliment from Roy Cohn.
0: Yeah, absolutely. Yeah, because that's what he would respect when he wasn't dying, So I said to you that as I was reading your article at the New Republic, everyone, please read this article, take notes. But the reason I am angry about this is that the overwhelming corruption that this article points out. This is not no bid contracts, everyone. This is no bid corruption. Stop calling it a contract. It isn't a contract. If it's going to your friend and a corrupt friend, it's no bid corruption, okay? And it's using tax dollars to pay off these people who don't even accomplish the task. I mean, they don't do good work. We were just talking about vouchers. We don't even know if they're educating kids. Well, this is just like these contracts.
1: So there's one company called Event Strategies, which was a tiny little nothing company. And then all these Trump people go to work there. And suddenly all this federal money starts pouring into Event Strategies. Well, you know what Event Strategies' biggest coup was? It organized the gathering on the Ellipse on January 6th, 2021, where Trump urged everybody to go march on the Capitol. And you know, those wonderful folks who gave you January 6th are now in charge, for example, of the Great American State Fair on the Mall. They are making out like gangbusters.
0: I think that story should be a front page story of the New York Times. The guys from American 250 and January 6th, what do they have in common? They were both, you know, created, organized, and basically lifted up by the same company.
1: In fairness, the New York Times did do a very big, very good piece on Event Strategies.
0: Oh my God! Now you make me even more frightened, because here's the problem with the New York Times and how we approach the news. We have a big story in the New York Times. And if you don't read the New York Times, you miss the story. The New York Times tells the story once. Do I remember it? No. Now I get to read your piece and I'm outraged. I'm outraged. But the reason I'm outraged is that I don't know. And Tim, one of the biggest problems with Donald Trump is that there's a tsunami of lies and corruption.
1: Absolutely. It's impossible to keep track of all of them.
0: So if it's impossible, that doesn't mean you don't do anything. And that's the problem. And I keep saying to people, just to say he's a liar is too generic. Just to say he's corrupt is too generic. And we have a guy on all the time, Bill Curry. And Bill Curry said something on Monday. And he said, the new power we have is in specificity. That we need to be specific. And your article at the New Republic is so frickin' specific, which is why I so loved it. Give my audience just some of the examples, because I want them to be drenched in his corruption. And I want them to people to understand that as we deny people access to healthcare, okay, what are we doing? We're pissing away millions and millions of dollars. Give them just three examples, Tim, because I was wild.
1: Let's see. Well, Event Strategies, the Navy and the Treasury Department awarded five contracts worth $3 million to organize celebrations of the Navy's 250th anniversary and to publicize the administration's Trump accounts for children. The Kennedy Center
0: Oh,
1: is,
0: yeah, this is great.
1: in my piece, they really should rename it the Donald J. Trump Center for No-Bid Contracts, because everything there is no bid, and they have actually declared themselves exempt from something called the Federal Acquisition Regulation that requires that contracts be put out to bid.
0: Well, not only that, but so you also, you're very snarky, which is why I love you. And you don't only talk about the no-bid contracts. But for example, we already know that, this is from his article, we already know that the Kennedy Center's presidential boxes will be vulgarized because we're all well acquainted with the president's bordello baroque aesthetic, the most poignant of Trump's delusions that he actually possesses good taste. I mean, that, so it's not only my fear of the no-bid contract, it's what he's asking them to create.
1: Right.
0: So it's
1: a ballroom that makes the executive mansion look like a dollhouse. You know,
0: yes.
1: It's fencing around Lafayette Park, which for decades, maybe even centuries, has been a place for protest by ordinary people.
0: And one of the things that was also, we talk a lot about the reflecting pool, okay? What I didn't know until I read your article about the reflecting pool is that one of his cronies was Green Water Solutions, the reflecting pool contractor. Now, this is the little nugget that you added to that story. So it's not just that it's a no-bid contract. It's owned by a trust led by John Cafaro, a Palm Beach neighbor who has given him more than $300,000 in political committees connected to Trump and is a two-time felon.
1: He is really a piece of work, John J. Cafaro. He bribed the eminently bribable Congressman John Traficant and managed to escape jail time by testifying against Traficant. He also pleaded guilty. These are both guilty pleas. To felonies. He pleaded guilty to violating campaign law by not reporting a $10,000 illegal campaign contribution to his daughter's unsuccessful congressional bid in 2004. He knew that there was a limit on campaign contributions, so he made that extra $10,000 contribution without reporting it.
0: Well, you know, so part of my problem is that we all know about the reflecting pool, okay? We all know it's unsuccessful. We know it's just completely rotting and falling apart and doing whatever. We may even be aware of Green Water Solutions, but it's the other piece of that story that makes you even angrier. Okay, so it's not just a no-bid contract that fails to do what the contract was expecting of them, but then who owns it? It's a crony and a felon.
1: We should not be remotely surprised that he did a lousy job.
0: Because I guess here's the question. What does Trump really want to accomplish? Does he want things to be beautiful, or does he want the eventual dollars to come back to him? Like, what's the goal? I can't even quite figure it out. I know he's got horrific taste, and I know he's incredibly tacky. But in the end, all the edifices that he's creating do not reflect well on Donald Trump. And I'm just trying to figure out, does he care?
1: Any discussion of Trump's motives has to begin with the recognition that he is not a well man. He is, he is old and showing all sorts of signs of mental decline. And he was a little bit crazy even when he was younger. I mean, yeah. Remember, he wasn't an especially successful real estate guy. He declared bankruptcy multiple times. He has always been impulsive in his financial decisions. It paid off early on in the 70s when you could pick up real estate cheap in New York. But for most of the rest of the career, it was not an asset. And he, as we said, he stiffed contractors, he stiffed bankers. These are not good business practices. And he conducted his affairs in an orderly way. And I think much less so now that he's older and confused.
0: Well, the American taxpayer is a slush fund. Yeah. I mean, we have to begin to, and that's why these stories are so important. I get that it's a tsunami of corruption. But my problem is we need to be more specific and we need to repeat certain stories over and over again. The way they repeat the lies over and over again, Tim, they're so wildly successful about the undocumented immigrant. OK, think about what they've done. And now what we're beginning to see is that not only is it based on lies. So, for example, no one has asked this question. Remember when they decided after the traffic stops in both Houston and Biddeford that maybe they should back away from those traffic stops? Well, then they said, well, then Trump got really angry and he ordered them to do it, that this was essential for the kind of work that ICE did. You know what, Tim? I don't believe that that came out of his mouth. I believe that came out of Stephen Miller's mouth. You see, the real brain behind all this is Miller, not Trump. He knows exactly what he wants to accomplish, and those stops is exactly the kind of fear he needs. Without the stops, he loses some of that ability. And yet,
1: Miller is behind a lot of the worst stuff, and I think Vogt is behind.
0: Oh my God! And yet they never ask the question of Miller and Vogt. They allow Trump to be the buffoon who says this stuff, but people need to understand who's manipulating him, and who's manipulating him. You're absolutely right. Is Vogt and Miller, and then. I want to get this beyond like the tchotchke, the reflecting pool, the ballroom. You wrote, the owner of Barnard Construction, which is building a border fence in New Mexico. So I want people to understand this goes far beyond just what we're seeing in Washington, contributed more than $1 million to Trump's 2024 presidential campaign. Core Civic, which owns Leavenworth, gave $500,000 to Trump's inaugural committee. You know, again, it's not just the no bid, it's the size of the check that gets you the no bid.
1: And we should talk about the quality of the work, because the reflecting pool is an isolated example, but it is an absolutely typical example. If you look at the Kennedy Center, these pillars were painted white, which, if you look at the Kennedy Center from a distance, causes them to absolutely disappear. They used to be painted gold, which you would think, you know, that's
0: you want to keep gold
1: color, but for some reason he wanted them white. And you know, Cypress Painting System whitewashed them, and they're rusting, according to a whistleblower that Senator Sheldon Whitehouse has gotten information from. And there's also a reflecting pool at the Kennedy Center that is also rusting. They also cut down a whole bunch of trees at the Kennedy Center. I mean, it is almost as if this were some sort of deliberate sabotage. It's not. It is just incompetence and indifference, but a desperate urge to put Trump's stamp on everything.
0: I think it's worse than that, though. I think the way he wants to go down in history as the despot that destroyed the world. I think he wants to go down in history as the despot that destroyed Washington, D.C. He doesn't care about D.C. He cares about Mar-a-Lago. I mean, let's be honest here. You know, the thing that he wants to be perfect is the place where he lives. The place that he wants to trash connects him to politics. He hates politics. He hates democracy. Oh, my God.
1: But we should remember that this is Trump's taste. He likes anything that has his name on it, and he likes things to be huge. I mean, that arch that he wants to build in Virginia, which would obscure obscure the sight lines to
0: the Washington
1: National Cemetery, which is
0: oh my god,
1: sacred sites in the United States. It's he wants it to be bigger than the Arc de Triomphe. Now, I don't know if you have ever seen the Arc de Triomphe in person. It is huge.
0: Yeah.
1: It is gigantic.
0: Yeah.
1: And he wants it to be bigger, and it would be an absolute catastrophe. And I should point out that I have a piece out today about a regulatory change that will probably be out as a regulatory proposal by the end of this week, where they are revising Section 106 of the Section 106 regulation that enforces historical preservation law. And they are absolutely gutting it.
0: And we'll have to get you back to talk about this. But everyone, mm-hmm. please go to the New Republic, read Tim Noah. It's the details that matter. And he actually gets into the weeds all the time, which is why I love talking to you. This, everyone, is the Wednesday edition of The Attitude. We will schmooze right after the break.
2: Some questions for ICE. I'm Bill Newman for the Civil Liberties Minute. A recent New York Times investigation reveals that of the 550 people caught in the administration's immigration dragnet and criminally charged with assault on or interfering with an ICE agent, 400 of those cases have concluded, half of which have resulted in not guilty verdicts, dismissals, or prosecutors dropping charges. Compare those results to other federal prosecutions where, unlike the ICE cases, the conviction rate is 90% plus. So, convictions in the ICE cases are about half the norm, half. And indeed, in the ICE cases, judges have repeatedly chastised prosecutors and immigration agents for misconduct, including distorting facts, withholding evidence. Further, the data suggests that a significant purpose of these prosecutions has been to provide legal cover to ICE agents and to cow protesters and immigrants into submission. Gregory Bovino, the former Border Patrol commander at large, has asserted that, quote, worthless federal prosecutors have chickened out by abandoning some of these assault cases. He says more protesters and more immigrants should be prosecuted for these crimes, despite the acquittals and dismissals. So, ICE, a few questions. Do you have any corrections to make to the Times investigation? Does your increased arrest quota increase the likelihood of bad arrests and unwarranted charges? Will you, ICE, be changing your tactics? Why not? The Civil Liberties Minute is made possible by the ACLU, because freedom can't protect itself.
0: Welcome back to part two of the Wednesday edition of The Attitude with Arnie Arneson and producers Dave Scott and Stephanie Collins, continuing to record on Tuesday morning. So normally we hang out with Jonathan Feingold, who's been teaching race class with us for almost 4 years now on Thursday. But today we're going to be doing it a day early. Please forgive me. But I want to remind everyone that we began this class years ago by saying legislation restricting the teaching of race and racism in public schools and government entities has spread across the country. In an effort to respond, BU Law Professor Jonathan Feingold and myself are offering a once-a-month course conversation where listeners can hear what it's like to approach race and racism from a place of curiosity and history rather than fear and anxiety. In describing the foundational purpose of race class, Jonathan notes, "We know race matters. Part of this project is to make sense of exactly what that means." Welcome back to the program, Professor Feingold. Thank you so much for doing this.
3: Thanks, Arnie. It's nice to be with you.
0: So I don't know if you know this, but I think you do. So for the last couple of years, maybe over a decade now, we cover Texas every single week, all right? And as my audience knows, we began covering Texas when Rick Perry, the governor, was running for president and was under indictment. And we started a segment called Indictment Watch, okay? Well, that was how we started, and then we never let go. And it turns out that I was smart to never let go. Not only is Texas produces more wind than any other state in the country, we know about its influence on oil and gas. But what we began to learn was that Texas has a huge oversized influence on the country. From the kind of academic textbooks, for example, for their public schools, California and Texas really decide what kind of textbooks our students will use. We began to realize what they were doing on the abortion issue. They really pushed the envelope there. And of course, Greg Abbott needed to, figure out how to sort of burnish his credentials, and the whole border and immigration story is really, I think we can assign it to Greg Abbott. And from that point, it became really the raison d'etre for MAGA and the Republican Party. So Texas has been really the central point of almost every issue. But when I just spoke to you before you came on the air, you were talking about three articles that you want to look at, again, dealing with Texas, and you refer to the fact that Texas is basically following Florida's lead. So as soon as you said Florida, I start to shake, because unfortunately now when I think of Florida and academics, the school that comes to mind is the New School and how they trashed that.
3: New College,
0: and how they trashed that institution. And now I'm learning what's happening in Texas. So welcome back to the program. And let's talk a little bit about what Texas is doing vis-a-vis higher ed.
3: Thanks, Arnie. Yeah, and in many respects, what's happening now in Texas is playing off of the Florida playbook, which DeSantis really had an opportunity to experiment with over the past few years with the help of both insiders who wanted to cripple Florida's public education system, both K-12 and higher ed, and outside provocateurs like the right-wing propagandist Christopher Rufo. And you mentioned New College of Florida, which was one of the nation's premier liberal, just small liberal colleges, just really incredible in all sorts of respects. I would point folks to a John Oliver segment in which he covered what was really just a Christian fascist takeover of that institution. There's also a new documentary out, When They Came for My College, that sort of covers it, which is superb. Really presents, a sort of personalized perspective from the students who were there when they realized that their institution was subject to a right-wing coup, and the efforts that they took to protect it. And so that was one flashpoint, but what we've seen in Florida is DeSantis and the broader sort of MAGA right that holds formal power in the Florida legislature has just sort of pressed forward on this all-out front to undermine higher education in the state. And the way that I increasingly think about the attacks on higher ed is largely an effort to resegregate these institutions, both demographically, pushing out people of color, Black students, Black faculty, but also desegregate it in like a disciplinary sense by pushing out Black studies, by gender studies, so in the disciplines, the fields. And really, it's all part of this very sort of open desire to bring us back to before the 1960s. When, if you listen to the folks who are crowing about everything that went wrong in the U.S. and in higher ed, they point to the 60s. And, what happened in the 60s? Well, this actually might be news. But there's this very radical thing happened in the 60s. We desegregated higher education. And we said, as a function of lots of political pressure from all sorts of sides, these can no longer just be bastions for white guys, generally privileged folks. That then brings us to Florida the past couple of years, an effort to really drive this incredibly repressive set of policies that is both about, again, sort of pushing certain people literally out of the institution, but also preventing students from having any exposure to ideas that would equip them to understand the world.
0: So let me stop you for 1 second, because I want people to see the continuum, because we've been spending a lot of time talking about vouchers. We did it just before you came on the air. We did it yesterday. And I want people to understand that vouchers are also a backdoor way to resegregate schools. It's exactly the exact same thing. So you see vouchers working with the K-12 situation where they're going to resegregate schools, and they're going to resegregate them based on color, based on religion. There's a whole class, just a whole series of ways they're literally chopping up, using public dollars to resegregate America. And then your story of what's happening with higher ed is a continuation of that, okay? So it really is, they look at the gestalt of education and they're making it the way they want it, to know less, to separate people, to deny people the right for curiosity, to not learn certain things, and frankly, to learn things that if you cherry pick it, creates a falsehood about history and not an accuracy about history. They don't necessarily lie, Jonathan, but if you don't include 10 or 12, you know, critical facts or some underpinning for the story you're telling, what you're telling ends up telling a falsehood, not an accurate story of who we are and how we got here.
3: No, 100%. And I think one thing that might be sometimes just a little bit harder to appreciate is I think that so much of the really, the bigoted sorts of rhetoric and policies that come out of the Trump administration and, you know, from state legislatures, whether it's Texas and Florida, you know, whether it's in the context of trans kids playing sports, whether it's in the context of really xenophobic approaches to immigration, whether it's efforts to purge universities of, you know, Black studies, for example, is I think it really does come from a place of deep, deep insecurity. And it is, you know, insecurity from the part of the folks who now hold a lot of formal sort of levers of power, because it is fear. Like when you're trying to prevent students from learning about how gender operates, or, you know, just like societally, like what's the difference? There's this word gender, there's this word sex. What's the difference? If you're trying to prevent students from understanding why we remain a racially segregated society, notwithstanding the fact that 65 years ago, we passed laws prohibiting discrimination, it's because you're really insecure about what the answer is that students are going to come to themselves when they get to see all the pieces on the board, which is that just the existing distribution of power, of resources, who's in the boardroom, who's at the front of the room, is not natural. And it's not just. It's a function of a lot of different dynamics, some very intentional, others not, that continue to, you know, reproduce a whole set of both gendered and racial inequality. But then there's also this sort of class or sort of socioeconomic piece of it, which is that when students begin to sort of understand how racism or gender and patriarchy shape the world, that doesn't prevent them from also seeing like how people who are, you know, would racially identify as white are also crushed by the economic system that we work in. And so it opens the door for different sorts of solidarity, cross-racial, right, that actually sort of opens the door to really thinking about, you know, restructuring how we do all sorts of things.
0: So Jonathan, I've always said that given the gross inequality that we're seeing in America, the complete almost, you know, evaporation of the middle class, an inability to afford a house until you're 44, if you ever get to afford a house, the idea of medical debt, all these things, I said what they have done with this grotesque inequality is now we're all brown. Okay, they've browned America, because what Hispanics and Latinos and Blacks have known in this country is they've known what it's like not to be able to attain the American dream. All right, it's been denied to them. They've been racially profiled, all these things. And yet what's happening now, because of the crony capitalism, because of this rise of the billionaire class, because of what they're doing on the affordability issue, it's really interesting. Now, as you point out, we can find these cross currents where we're actually bound together. We're all hurting together. You know, when you can't go to a doctor when you're sick, it doesn't matter what color you are, you just can't go. When you can't buy a house, it doesn't matter what color you are, you can't buy a house. When you go into student debt, it doesn't matter what color you are, you're burdened by debt for the next 40 years. And so what they've done is what historically so many people of color have experienced forever because they were never allowed on the bench. Well, now look what's happening. We're all living that failure. Now we have to actually show people the connections, not what separates us, but what binds us.
3: So, yeah, I think I see things slightly differently in that. Okay. So whiteness is, so whiteness has always been a buffer against precarity, yeah, but it's exactly never been total insulation. And from, you know, if you actually take a sort of a long look at U.S. history, so in a lot of these moments, like throughout U.S. history, you have a lot of people who we would racially identify as white who are really having a hard time and trying to figure out how you sort of organize against whatever the forces are that are sort of crushing you economically or otherwise. But one of the most powerful forces that has sort of prevented the sorts of solidarity that is necessary for sort of broad swaths of working people to come together is race or racism. And so here you can sort of trace it back to 17th century Virginia, if you want to begin seeing how you have folks who we would think of as the elites who are using racial categories in order to try to drive a wedge between folks who, you know, we would think of today sort of like very working class of European descent and those of African descent. And part of the way you draw the wedge is you sort of scapegoat or demonize, vilify the certain group who'd either, you know, in this context sort of, and today be sort of black or brown or what have you, and then, you know, create some value or benefit in whiteness, which is a way to sort of split and cleave apart, you know, the mass of people.
0: But what's the value of whiteness if you can't feed your family? What's the value of whiteness if you can't afford the rent? What's the value of, at some point in time, I don't understand, when you're all on the same food line, what's the value of whiteness when you can't feed your family? And is it because we've never said these words out loud? We've allowed the lies and the division to basically define the problem? Here's what I did, Jonathan. So you know that three soldiers have just recently died in the war in Iran, okay? And so I started my show this way. I'm going to remind you how I started my show. And her name was Isabella Gonzalez. If Isabella Gonzalez was driving in Biddeford, Maine, she might have been stopped by ICE because racial profiling has been okayed by the Supremes. Now she has died for a war no one can explain. Please forgive us. So I took the story of this soldier who died and I tied it to race and I tied it to Kavanaugh stops. And I now call Kavanaugh stops Kavanaugh killings. Okay? And I want people, as they praise these soldiers and they say all these wonderful things, I want them to look at the fact that, what is her name? Isabella Gonzalez. And guess what? She is ripe for a stop.
3: Well, so I guess a couple of things there. All the questions are sort of the right questions, but so one is, you're describing, so even today, where part of our point of departure is that regardless of one's racial identity in the United States, the large majority of us just are sort of freaking out about the ability just to make rent or the next time we get sick. And so that cuts across, but there remains immense racial privilege in the United States because of the way in which the state targets certain people based on their sort of perceived racial identity.
0: I hear you.
3: Which in itself is a project of, you know, the people in power in the federal government sort of creating race. Like, who is quote unquote American? Like, whether or not there's some sort of formal statement, we all collectively know that based on, like, whether how someone is sort of perceived and how that is associated with Americanness or not, which are all these sort of always contested, sort of socially constructed associations, that determines whether or not you're more or less likely to get gunned down in the street.
0: Yeah.
3: For being in your car, for bringing your kid to school. But also, and now just, but to connect it to where we started, how we have people in power that are both trying to push people of color and women in different sorts of ways outside of positions, out of positions of leadership and elite institutions, and trying to prevent students from being able to access ideas and texts that would help them make sense of the world. And right. So you asked the question, well, yeah, if you're like poor, if you're, you view yourself, you know, you're white, but like, you're like struggling, what does the whiteness matter? Well, a text that, you know, we might read is Du Bois, when he talks about the quote unquote psychological wages of whiteness, and how even in state, in sort of moments in society where you might still be economically, you know, distressed, if the racial group that you are associated with is the group that's in power, is the group that's in the boardroom, is the group that sits on the jury, that owns the store, there's still psychological benefit to group membership. That psychological wage can actually get in the way of the cross-racial solidarity that is necessary in order to better one's material circumstances.
0: So you sent me three articles about what's happening in Texas. One of them is based on a lawsuit. And it turns out that Texas Tech has issued two memoranda to their faculty. And in the beginning of the story that you sent me, they said they looked at these memoranda, two in the last 8 months. So they're really being very prolific here. They don't give them even time to breathe. They write, these vague directives result in an ongoing chilling effect that stifles debate, undermines students' education, and sidelines the expertise that university faculty have earned via years of education and cutting-edge research. I mean, it's a three-legged stool on every level. And you have to start asking yourself, so ultimately, what is the goal? And part of the reason why that they are even, you know, sidelining expertise is that if they say that we don't need this topic, then they don't need that faculty. And then if they don't need that faculty, you have to start asking, well, what's the color of that faculty? And what is their area of expertise? And what are they teaching? So they really are thinning out the sort of the academic opportunity. But you know what's interesting to me, Jonathan, is that as I see what they're doing at Texas Tech, if you were going to a elite school, they actually wouldn't thin that out in the sense that they still want the elite to be well educated compared to everyone else. And yet I'm trying to figure out, why is it for their privilege that they should have this broad smorgasbord of academic opportunity, but then for the rest of us, that is not able to be obtained?
3: Well, so it's interesting that you sort of, that you think that, well, the quote-unquote elite schools or the schools that view themselves as elite, they're not going to engage in this self-sabotage by, you know, cutting out of the core curriculum of the courses that are fundamental courses and ideas that are fundamental to just students understanding how the world works. But what's happening in Texas Tech, however one views Texas Tech, is not limited to Texas Tech. So all of the public universities in Texas, also Texas A&M, also UT, which certainly prides itself on being, you know, a premier elite public university in the world, they're engaged in the same acts of, like, through different sorts of bureaucratic plays, systematically eliminating from the campus, both from the sort of the physical plant by getting rid of individual departments and the curriculum by these, like, you know, dystopian sort of surveillance of syllabi, basic ideas about racism and gender. And so there was one of the articles that I sent you was out of the Chronicle of Higher Ed on Texas, about Texas A&M and the curriculum review they did, which for anyone who's just not, you know, familiar with how universities work, it is totally unprecedented for some bureaucrats to demand the syllabi from every course in the university so that they can look through it, find the quote-unquote witch words that they don't like, and then demand that content is purged, which is of course pedagogically insane, because the goal is not good pedagogy, good teaching. The goal is control.
0: Yeah.
3: And very similar to sort of a New College, what was physically removed from New College was their gender and sexuality studies program, because ideas that trouble sort of rigid racial ideas about racial hierarchy or gender norms, that's really scary, not to us, not to a lot of folks, but to the folks who are now in charge of institutions like Texas Tech, like Brendan Creighton, where you had, and so now I'm pulling this from the complaint, you had a professor whose syllabus was flagged because the word systemic was on there.
0: Yeah.
3: So it's, and so it is a moment where I think that it's really, really key that we understand that the, you know, the quote unquote attacks on DEI and how that is playing out, or the attacks on woke and how that's playing out, that's not just a, you know, part of a broader sort of, you know,
0: agenda.
3: It's not just like anti-civil rights. It's also just anti-academic excellence. Because when you do this, you are, when you're pushing people out and ideas out of the institution, you are undermining the integrity of the entire academic enterprise. And so, like, people who care about their universities in Texas, they need to start pushing back really hard, because everything that's happening here, you know, and at UT, so, you know, the flagship, UT has been a little bit more elegant in the repression, but UT is systematically eliminating really heralded departments, like their Mexican American Studies department, one of the finest in the world. And recently, the provost and president, this guy named Jim Davis, and the provost, this guy William Bowden. And Bowden, formerly at the civics, quote unquote, civics institute at University of Florida, they denied tenure to this incredible scholar who got rave reviews from everyone else in the process. So his department, his school,
0: his students.
3: And so this is very Nicole Hannah Jones-esque. I don't know if you remember that, where you had, you know.
0: Yeah, I do.
3: You know, University of North Carolina, their journalism school, it would have been an incredible
0: coup to have her.
3: Yeah, to have her. And then because of folks like Virginia Fox,
0: mm-hmm.
3: who, you know, say, well, we can't, this person is too woke.
0: So it's interesting. So let me just say what I did the other day. This is on July 15th on my Facebook page. And I wrote, if I were teaching a high school class about what is racism and how it operates, both overtly and covertly, I would use the decisions of the Supreme Court majority as my teaching material. Question, would I be fired? All right, this is literally what I wrote. And I wrote, the constitutional vision of the conservative supermajority, this is a quote from an article, represents in many respects a return to the ideals championed by white politicians who fought tooth and nail against the second founding, willfully ignoring racial oppression against formerly enslaved Black Americans, while also denouncing federal civil rights legislation seeking to guarantee racial equality and multiracial democracy. Striking degree, the position staked out by the court's conservative supermajority echoed the opponents of the 13th, 14th, and 15th Amendment back when these amendments were passed. And I even asked the question, if I wanted to teach racism, would I use this court, Jonathan? Oh my God.
3: And so let me close here. So one of the places where you and I started years ago now was me just sort of concisely sort of explaining where critical race theory as sort of a field came from. And it was part of both a frustration with the failure of formal civil rights laws to actually yield material racial equality in the United right. States, but also a desire to understand why that was. Yeah, why yeah. was it that the Civil Rights Act of 1964 wasn't enough to actually remedy all sorts of racial discrimination in society? Which is just, you know, trying to understand why we remain a racially stratified society in which race continues to predict all sorts of outcomes and unequal access to resources. And one of the Texas A&M syllabi, the professor, in order to keep the class, was forced to remove discussion on critical race theory.
0: Yeah.
3: And so what that means is that the university administrators are preventing students from being able to even ask the question, well, why is it that racial inequality exists?
0: And on that note, once a month we do Race Class with Jonathan Feingold, and this is our response to the restricting of the teaching of race and racism in public schools and government entities that we have now seen happen virtually all across the United States. We've been talking about Texas in particular. Thank you so much for doing this, Professor Feingold.
3: Thanks, Arnie.
0: You're welcome. This, everyone, is the Wednesday edition of The Attitude. We will schmooze tomorrow, everyone. Ciao.

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3: 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You rejected an insulting trade offer. You ate your lunch. 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

0: TUC Radio, Time of Useful Consciousness. Protecting the Forests of the World, Professor William Mumma and Stuart Scott. Professor Mumma wrote in 2021, humanity puts out 11 billion tons of carbon each year. Amazingly, less than half ends up in the atmosphere. NASA satellite data and research show that a bit more than half of the remaining 6 billion tons of carbon are going into forests, plants, wetlands, and soils. The other 40 to 45% is being absorbed by the oceans. However, the extraordinary capacity of forests to absorb carbon is being undermined by worldwide logging and clear-cutting, which ironically turns forests that could be our best protection from climate disaster into yet another powerful source of greenhouse gases. Professor William Mumma and Stuart Scott first met in 2019 at the COP25 in Madrid, Spain. That's the annual United Nations Conference on Climate Change. That was the time when 11,000 scientists urged world leaders to act to prevent climate collapse. And Mumma and Scott shared that sense of urgency. Their conversation was titled Humanity's Mortality Moment. On this recording, Stuart Scott introduces Professor Mumma and begins with a tongue-in-cheek, welcome to COP25, the 25th annual ritual of kicking the can down the road.
1: Thank you for coming, watching another Scientist's Warning program. I'm your host, Stuart Scott, along with Regina Valdez, and we're coming to you live from Madrid, Spain, COP25, the 25th annual ritual of kicking the can down the road. Today's guest with us, Dr. William Mumma. He's Emeritus Professor of International Environmental Policy at the Fletcher School of Tufts University. He's also board chair for the Woods Hole Research Center, and he's lead author in 5 of the IPCC reports, as well as one of 5 co-authors of the World Scientists' Warning of a Climate Emergency. This is a very, very important paper, and Dr. Mumma's here today. May I call you Bill?
2: Yes, please do.
1: To tell us about the paper and its contents. And today's program we're calling Humanity's Mortality Moment.
2: Thank you very much, Stuart. I want to talk to you about responding to the climate emergency with natural solutions. We state that scientists have a moral obligation to let the public know what's actually happening. And we've joined together in looking at all of the data and information and have decided that it is necessary to declare this a climate emergency. So here are the things we have to do. We have to obviously first transform our economy, get rid of fossil fuels and other things that we're burning, putting into the atmosphere, biofuels and various things.
1: And get rid of the subsidies first.
2: Absolutely, get rid of the subsidies first. It's unbelievable that we're paying people to put more carbon into the atmosphere, country after country after country. We need to reduce the black carbon that comes from some of that combustion, diesels, coal, burning wood for electricity. And methane, nitrous oxide from agriculture, and some industrial chemicals. We need to protect the natural systems that are already removing well more than half of what we put in every year of carbon dioxide and increase the capacity of natural systems to remove carbon dioxide. Our food habits for the whole world have a profound effect in terms of emissions. They emit carbon dioxide, they emit nitrous oxide from fertilizer, they emit methane from primarily animal husbandry. And we need to shift our food and diet away from animal and towards plant. We have an economy that is geared to, it could not be better designed to emit carbon dioxide and other gases into the atmosphere than it is. I mean, it's just amazing how we have become so reliant on fossil fuels. So we need to reduce the activities that release those emissions and these heat-trapping gases and create a carbon-free economy.
3: It's the economy, our current mainstream growth economic system, that is causing our doom. It's incenting us to consume the planet more and more quickly. It's an insane system, but they can't get off it, because if they stop that exponential growth, the Ponzi scheme falls apart.
2: It is a bit of a Ponzi scheme, and it takes all kinds of interventions to keep it going, from central banks and so forth. So it is not just a market system running itself like it was promised to be way back in the 18th century, and it needs a lot of work to keep it running. And then finally, there's the human population. We're adding 80 million people a year to the planet's human population. There are economists that will tell us that we have to keep having more population growth to keep the economy going. I find it absolutely bizarre that my role in society is to keep the economy going, and it's women's role in the society to keep having babies to keep the economy going. Does the economy serve us, or do we serve the economy? So one of the things we have to do is to do this in a way that will keep society intact. And one of the things we can do is to provide education for women, girls all over the world, and provide women and girls with information about managing their own fertility. So why would 11,000 scientists agree to declare a climate emergency? Being a scientist, I can tell you, we're a pretty contentious lot. We argue a lot about the science. Did you measure that right? Did you do this? To get 11 scientists to agree is really remarkable. To get 11,000 scientists to agree is just extraordinary. So we use the term emergency deliberately. We felt that terms like crisis and disaster are not very helpful. They simply leave you feeling depressed because there's nothing you can do about it. There's not even a possibility suggested in those terms. But emergency means something something dangerous is about to happen, and you can work to prevent it, or you're going to have to respond to a mess afterwards. So as scientists have improved their capacity and had more time to gather more information about what's happening in the world, we've come to recognize that abrupt and irreversible changes are coming at lower and lower increases in temperature. The World Meteorological Organization just announced, no big surprise, that despite all the things that we say we're doing, carbon dioxide emissions reached a new high, and so did a lot of other gases, methane and other heat-trapping gases. So here's the point that people really need to understand. We must simultaneously reduce combustion emissions and all other sources of emissions of carbon dioxide and from methane and from all these other heat-trapping gases. And simultaneously, we must increase the removal of atmospheric

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1: In Indonesia, which are probably harvested 5 or 10 years down the road.
2: That's right. I mean, it's not only Indonesia. It's happening in the United States, and it's happening in Europe. So how do we remove more carbon dioxide from the atmosphere? Well, trees grow. And you see a large tree on the left, and you see a skinny tree on the right. Which tree has the most carbon in it? Half of the weight of wood is carbon. All right, the big one, obviously. Which tree absorbs more carbon dioxide every year? The big one. The foresters will tell you, we've got to get rid of those big trees. They're about to keel over and emit carbon dioxide. The one you see there is about 160 years old. It's in where I live, Massachusetts. It's the tallest tree in the whole northeastern United States. It's something in the neighborhood of 53 meters high. It's pretty good size. That's only half the height of the redwoods in California, by the way. But it's a big tree. And these trees are remnants of what was once an entire forest like that. We just have remnants, but we have them. And there's studies now showing that we have been managing our forests in such a way that if we manage them differently, they could absorb twice as much carbon dioxide as they already do now. Remember, forests and wetlands and the oceans are currently removing more than half of what we put in every year. That's amazing. That's really nice to have friends like that. We would really be in literally beyond hot water because the seas would have risen and the temperatures would be much warmer if it weren't for nature taking this carbon dioxide out. So what should we do? Well, if we were to allow more trees to get to be big trees and older trees, we would not only reduce forest fires, we would store much more carbon. And the process for that, proforestation management, allows trees to reach their biological potential for carbon storage. So the takeaway message is reduce emissions of heat-trapping gases immediately, as anything you can do, any change in behavior. Protect more of our existing forests and let them grow. We've got to set aside some of our forests and say, let them grow. And if we do that, here's a forest, a picture of a forest in the northeast U.S., and you see those little trees? Those are about to become big trees over the next 50 years, but they will be adding a lot starting tomorrow morning.
3: You heard part of a conversation between Professor William Mumma and Stuart Scott. They spoke about humanity's mortality moment in 2019 at the COP25 in Madrid, Spain. Since then, logging of world forests accelerated, not just in Brazil and Indonesia. Carbon emissions from logging in the US, Canada, and Europe have also been rising. Mumma and Scott spoke again in 2021 on Facing Future TV. Here's Professor William Mumma.
4: It is a climate emergency. We have to act quickly, and the only thing that's going to turn off the feedbacks is basically lowering the temperature. The only way to lower the temperature is to stop putting heat-trapping gases in the atmosphere and find more ways to take them out. And you hear a lot of talk about planting trees and technologies that will do this, and I'm sure those are all good things to do, but they won't make much of a difference in the next 30 years when we really have to get hold of this problem and bring it to heel. And so I've been working with colleagues who work on the carbon cycle of forests and colleagues who work on the carbon cycle of wetlands. Those are doing this remarkable thing. I mean, if you look at the amount of carbon dioxide we emit from everything we do, from burning all of our fossil fuels, driving with oil, and heating with coal and electricity and everything. And then you look at the amount that we do from, we put in the atmosphere from clearing forests and degrading wetlands, which release a huge amount of carbon dioxide that took thousands of years to accumulate. Mm-hmm. That's about 11 billion tons a year that the world is putting out. Mm-hmm. Remarkably, the increase in the atmosphere every year is less than half that. It's 4.9 billion tons.
1: Where's all that excess going then?
4: Well,

0: Oh, yeah. Where is it going? Well, you know, a bit more than half of it is going into plants on land, like forests, and into plants in wetlands and being stored in soils. And the other sort of 40 or 45% of it is being absorbed by the oceans. That's great in terms of climate, but it's terrible for the oceans because when you dissolve carbon dioxide in the ocean, it makes it acidic. Acidic oceans are not as productive. In fact, they're destroying coral reefs, they're destroying anything that has a shell, and the problem gets worse and worse and worse. So the sooner we can increase the uptake of carbon and the accumulation of that carbon in plants and soils, the better off we are in the oceans and in the atmosphere. We begin to turn things around rapidly. If we do it simultaneously while reducing our emissions, we can get to this goal in the time frame that we need. You know, the alternative is not to get there, in which case then it is a kind of a hopeless situation. But I don't think it is hopeless in principle. I don't think it's hopeless in terms of what we can convince people to do. But we've had a bad run of poor leadership at the political level. You know, we could add up the extra amount of that has occurred. Although, ironically, our U.S. emissions have come down a little bit in the last few years, and it has nothing to do with public policy. It all has to do with economics. That coal is more expensive than solar-generated electricity, so coal plants are being shut down. An existing coal plant is more expensive electricity than does a new solar panel plant. So we've aligned, finally, we've aligned the economics with the climate solutions. And, you know, when we built our house, I discovered that one out of every 700 panels in Massachusetts was on my house at that year in 2000.
1: Whoa. How many panels do you have?
0: Oh, we had about, I don't know, it was 30, 35, 6 or something like that. But it was, you know, so I thought, well, that's interesting. Today, the denominator has grown mightily. I've added a few, but, you know, we have many, a much smaller fraction than that now, which is really a good thing.
1: So go to other interventions.
0: Going beyond that, I mean, one of the things we've discovered in terms of what are called natural climate solutions, it is to, first of all, protect the accumulated carbon that we have in forests and in soils and in wetlands and in grasslands. And then it occurred to me a few years ago, what if we could increase that? What if we could increase those rates? And then a bunch of research began to show that we could be storing twice as much carbon in our forests as we do. And the reason we don't is because of the way we manage them. We manage forests to keep them young. And young little trees, we now know, don't hold much carbon. And I began looking into this and working with a colleague who measures trees. And we discovered that there are some remnants even here in New England. We've been cutting down trees in New England now for 400 years, ever since the Pilgrims arrived at Plymouth Rock. And lo and behold, there are still some older trees. A few of them are pre-settlement from the Europeans. And so we can see what happens if you let them keep growing. And what we've discovered is, for example, in this one set of measurements we did, we found this grove of probably close, you know, 160 to 200-year-old white pines. So that doesn't go back to the beginning, but it's, you know, they're reasonably old trees. They're still putting on carbon. He's been measuring some of these trees since 1992. They get taller, and more importantly, they get bigger around.
1: They actually put on carbon by the cube of
0: That's right, of the
1: if you measure
0: measurement.
1: the diameter of the trunk, you've got the cross section, which is squared, and then you've
0: Yep.
1: got the height or the bulk,
0: Which is linear.
1: which is
0: That's right.
1: proportional to the cube.
0: Yep. And so a very small increment in the diameter, or the radius, if you prefer, pi r squared. There it is. You know, it's growing rapidly. Even if it's a thin shell of a cylinder, it's a lot of carbon. And then if it goes up 170 feet, like some of these older trees do, And that's all growing by this quarter of an inch or whatever it is. It adds up to a lot of carbon every year. So we measured trees, stands of these trees in at different ages in forests here in Western Massachusetts. And what we discovered is we said, well, you know, we hear all the time, well, we're managing our forests sustainably. So we never cut more than grows in a year. So that's fine. The problem with that is we don't need to be keeping it constant. We need to be increasing it, right? If we really want to address this problem, we have to have trees growing more, adding more carbon. By the way, half of the weight of wood is carbon.
1: Mm.
0: So just to keep that in mind, it varies a little bit from species to species.
1: I got it.
0: You know, sort of plus or minus 2 or 3% from half.
1: Mm.
0: That's in the trunk of the tree, which we all see. It's in the branches and it's in the roots that we don't see. And in many trees, the amount that's in the branches and the roots adds about 30% to what's in the trunk. And when we harvest a tree, we often just can't use, the branches don't make good boards. The roots are never harvested. They're left to either decay or they're taken to the mill and they're burned for energy. And that releases carbon dioxide right away. And then you have to cut the tree. It's a round tree and you want a square thing piece to work with. So you shave off those side pieces. So you have the wooden slabs that go. So seldom is the amount of carbon that's in the wood that goes into building things as much as half of the wood that was in the standing tree. And then when you process it and you make sawdust and you make a product and you cut off the corners and all that kind of thing, it's maybe only 40% of what was originally in the tree ends up in a wood product. So this argument that we can store a lot of carbon in wood products is simply, yes, we can, although we did a study that showed in Oregon, since the beginning of forestry, which is 1900, through 2015, so basically 115 years, we asked the question, where is the original carbon that was stored in the trees that were cut over that whole period today? And it turns out, yes, some of it is still in long-lived products like houses, but that was only 19% of the carbon. 65% of the carbon is in the atmosphere as carbon dioxide, and 16% is in landfills where it will decay and either make carbon dioxide or methane, which are both heat-trapping gases. Mm. So we have this huge legacy. I mean, it's something like a quarter or 30% or something of all the carbon dioxide in the atmosphere is from deforestation and land degradation, releasing carbon from the soils.
1: Mm-hmm.
0: Well, we've got to put stuff that back where it belongs. And the way to do that is basically to let trees grow. And it's the largest trees that store the most carbon.
1: So let them grow, yep.
0: Let them grow. And we gave that a name because we hear about deforestation, which is cutting down forests. We hear about reforestation, which is replanting forests. And we hear about afforestation, which is planting trees where they weren't growing before. But there was no name for letting trees grow. And so we coined the term proforestation, because forestation means to grow forests. And so proforestation is in favor of growing forests. And study after study shows, again, we just did one in Oregon where we have all the data in 6 national forests. Only 3% of the trees are bigger than 21 inches in diameter. And the Forest Service has not been harvesting those. They want to harvest those now. Mm. So somebody measured something like 600,000 trees, and they found that the 5 species that would be harvested that were over 21 inches in diameter only accounted for 3% of the trees, but they held 42% of the carbon. And if you looked at the trees that were more than 30 inches, in other words, the biggest of those 21 inch plus trees, they were only 0.6% of the trees, but they held 19% of the carbon. So it's a disproportionate amount in the biggest trees. So we need to protect those and then let the next generation of trees become big trees. That's how we're going to get there.
1: That's too abstract. You said we need to protect those. I want you to spell it out. What is Who is the we, and how do we protect those?
0: Okay. I would say we, the public, the American public, should insist that the forests that are storing the most carbon and will store the most carbon in the coming decades should be designated as carbon reserves. And in doing so, we get a lot of other benefits. We get more biological diversity. We get more water management. We get less runoff. We get less soil erosion. We get all kinds of additional benefits from having these large forests filled with large trees. Here's the other thing is there are a lot of private forest landowners. Less than half of them actually own those forests for the purpose of producing wood and revenues. They make very little money off of it. It would be possible to pay those people who do not want to cut their trees a small fee every year to keep their trees growing. Mm-hmm. And what's the amount? Well, it don't have to be just 1 cent more than what they would get for cutting it down. Oh, the return on that over the, whatever it is, 50 years it'll take to grow the forest back. And so it's probably the least costly thing we can do other than energy efficiency in our homes. That is increasing the changing light bulbs, the insulating our homes.
1: Double paned windows, the insulation in the attic. Yes.
0: Right. It's, I think, important to understand that there are these multiple levels at which we can act. And what is interesting is right now, there are more corporations that are going 100% renewable energy than there are governments. And they're doing it for economic reasons. And hey, it looks good. Why not? It becomes the most economical thing to do. And more people are doing this, but we keep seeing barriers put up by state governments, by local governments. I learned this living in Germany, that the installation cost of solar panels in Germany is half of what it is in the United States. Mm. And a lot of that is because of the process costs that are put in place in order to discourage this from happening.
1: What do you mean the process costs? Like what?
0: Getting permits. The cost of permits is ridiculous in most communities. The number of community associations that don't allow solar panels because they don't like the way they look. It goes on and on. It may be more important how you feel than how it looks on your house in terms of the future of climate change and the consequences, the weather consequences, which we're all experiencing.
1: Ah, what fools we mortals be. Thank you very much today for all your time.
0: Okay.
1: And we'll be communicating by email and Zoom, and we'll be in touch.
0: Okay, thank you. You
1: too. All right.
2: That was Stuart Scott saying goodbye to his guest, Professor William Mumma. He's Professor Emeritus of International Environmental Policy at Tufts University. This last conversation with Stuart Scott was published on the YouTube channel of Facing Future TV on March 11, 2021. Stuart Scott was founder and executive producer of Facing Future TV. He died of cancer at his home in Hawaii on July 15, 2021. 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

0: Welcome to Between the Lines, presenting news and analysis of critical issues affecting our communities, the nation, and the world. I'm Scott Harris. This week we present Juan Proano, CEO of the League of United Latin American Citizens, or LULAC, who talks about two recent fatal ICE agent shootings in Texas and Maine, and his group's demand for an end to ICE violence, and the urgent need for accountability. Delciana Winders, director of the Animal Law and Policy Institute at Vermont Law and Graduate School, who assesses the devastating impact of the Trump regime's new rule that will decimate the Endangered Species Act. And Daniel Hosang, professor of American Studies and Political Science at Yale University, who discusses the Trump administration's threat to sue Yale over its admission policy and faculty, students, and alumni working to stop a Trump-Yale deal. But first, we begin with a summary of some of the week's underreported news stories.
1: As the U.S. war with Iran escalates, Israeli Prime Minister Benjamin Netanyahu is facing a tight election battle in October and has turned his sights on Turkey's longtime leader, President Recep Tayyip Erdogan. On the eve of the recent NATO summit, Netanyahu condemned the proposed U.S. sale of state-of-the-art F-35 fighter jets to Turkey, which Netanyahu claims would upset the balance of power in the Middle East. It's another example of the growing rift between Netanyahu and the Trump regime. In an interview with CNN, Netanyahu blasted the Erdogan government, which is a full member of NATO, claiming his regime is infected with the Muslim Brotherhood, which hates the U.S. and Israel. Israel and Turkey had friendly relations until 2010, when Israeli commandos attacked the Mavi Marmara, the lead vessel of the Gaza Freedom Flotilla, attempting to break Israel's blockade to deliver humanitarian aid to Gaza. The Israeli military opened fire, killing 9 Turkish activists and injuring dozens. The Israeli cabinet recently passed a resolution recognizing the Armenian genocide, a stinging rebuke against Turkey, which Israel cynically withheld for decades to protect its strategic alliance with Ankara. Brazil's president, Luiz Inácio Lula da Silva, is campaigning for re-election and pushing hard for a new labor law to replace the current policy that requires workers to be on the job 6 days a week to get one day off. While most white-collar workers have long had their weekends free, most blue-collar workers are required to work 6 days a week. New legislation passed by the Brazilian Congress will give Brazilians the long-sought-after goal of a 40-hour, 5-day work week without a cut in pay. The bill now goes to the Senate, where it faces little resistance. Even the opposition party of candidate Flavio Bolsonaro, son of the former president now in prison for orchestrating a 2023 coup attempt, favors the new work hours law. Since pushing for the 40-hour work week, Lula has opened up an 8-point lead over Bolsonaro ahead of the October presidential election. Bolsonaro has been hurt by recent press reports revealing his association with jailed banker Daniel Vorkaro, accused of a major financial fraud scheme, and who Bolsonaro asked for $26 million to finance a film documentary about his father. Despite assurances from congressional Republicans that last year's punitive budget bill, with its massive cuts and harsh reforms to the federal food stamp program, would not harm the most vulnerable, early reports find that over 770,000 children have lost access to the Supplemental Nutrition Assistance Program, or SNAP. According to a ProPublica analysis of the 1.6 million people who are no longer receiving benefits in 12 states, 46% were children. Another report from the Nonpartisan Center on Budget and Policy Priorities found similar numbers of children who've lost food assistance. Arizona and Louisiana had the first and second highest drops in child SNAP participants at 55% and 22% respectively. Research shows that children who receive SNAP benefits are healthier, have better academic outcomes, use hospitals less often, and have better mental health as teenagers. Mariana Chilton, an expert in child hunger at the University of Massachusetts Amherst, called the situation a public health crisis in the making. This week's news summary was compiled by Bob Nixon. For Between the Lines, I'm Anna Manzo.

0: After a year and a half of the Trump administration's violent mass deportation campaign, the nation witnessed two more fatal ICE shootings in July, one in Texas and the other in Maine. On July 7th, Lorenzo Salgado Araujo, a 52-year-old husband, father of three and home builder from Mexico, was shot and killed by an ICE agent in Houston, Texas. Less than a week later, on July 13th, an ICE agent fatally shot Johan Sebastian Guerrero, a 26-year-old man from Colombia, whose three-year-old daughter was in the back seat of the car, when he was killed. Neither man was the intended target of the immigration enforcement actions, and the agents involved did not have working body cameras. Since January 2025, ICE and CBP agents have been involved in at least 29 shooting incidents, leaving at least 8 to 11 individuals dead, including U.S. citizens Renee Good and Alex Preddy in Minneapolis. The Trump regime's militarized mass deportation operation has been condemned for using masks to hide agents' identity, employing gratuitously violent tactics, targeting the wrong individuals, lack of adequate training, and failing to use body cameras. Your reporter spoke with Juan Proano, chief executive officer of the League of United Latin American Citizens, or LULAC, the nation's oldest and largest Latino civil rights organization. Here he discusses his group's demand for full transparency, independent investigations, and an end to the Trump administration, enabling federal law enforcement officers profiling of Latinos.
1: It is the militarization of our immigration system. Point blank. You know, when you write a check for $170 billion as part of this big, beautiful bill, or H.R. 1, and then double down with another $70 billion to continue to fund it through the end of President Trump's administration, it's clear, you know, that there are going to be issues. Now, LULAC supports, you know, stemming the flow of immigration at the border. You know, we support the deportation of immigrants with violent criminal history. But we certainly don't support this militaristic actions that happen and we've seen across the country. Yes, in Texas, there were no body cameras at all. In Maine, the officers did have body cameras, but they were not turned on. These initially were reported as targeted enforcement actions. And then they said that, well, the individuals shot and killed were not the actual targets. They use the same explanation or reasoning behind Renee Good, that the vehicle was basically used as a weapon, that the officers basically shot in self-defense. And we can see, certainly in the case of Lorenzo Salgado, that that was not the case. There's no damage to the front of the vehicle, back of the vehicle, side panels of the vehicle. He was shot from the passenger side window directly across. But I'm equally concerned in regards to Maine and Johan. His three-year-old daughter was in the vehicle with him in the back seat. They shot at least six times, hitting him four times. No regard to any other passengers that were in the vehicle. They did so on a public street. Anyone could have been hit by the crossfire, including a person that was just outside starting their day. So terrible tactics, untrained officers, untrained agents, and no accountability at all whatsoever.
0: Juan, as you know, there are many people across this country that are angry, they're frustrated, they're upset, they feel powerless to stop this violence in the streets of our country by these masked agents who seem totally unaccountable. What, in your view, can our listeners do to stop ICE violence? And I would add this, beyond the courts, lawsuits, in your view, what's the importance of becoming active in the streets with peaceful mass protests, vigils, and nonviolent civil disobedience?
1: Yeah, I mean, we've had long conversations here internally in regards to how to counsel and guide our members and the Latino community. I mean, what I would say is, if you can, you should. Peaceful protest is part of our democracy at the end of the day. You know, we certainly don't want to put people in harm's way. And so protesting, for example, at an ICE detention center is more prone to confrontation with these agencies and these agencies as well. But there are ways to peacefully protest. We, on July 25th, are planning peaceful vigils for Lorenzo and Johan. Sebastian. I know we already have 150 vigils that have already been scheduled. Think about it kind of sort of like a la No King's Day, but really it's a way for us to stand up against the ICE in a peaceful way. So I encourage you to maybe, you know, think about hosting one of your own or going out to any one of these vigils that are planned. And my expectation is we'll get more and more and more as we get closer to the weekend. But get engaged with an organization like LULAC. You know, you don't have to be Latino to become a member. You know, Latino nonprofits are, you know, we are small, but we're scrappy as well. You know, a lot of the funding has been cut from our budgets, given the federal attack on DE&I. Corporations have been slow to move and support our work at the same time, you know, because they're afraid that the Trump administration will retaliate in some way or another. But we are the safety net at the end of the day, you know, LULAC and I would say the church, which does a really good job of supporting immigrants as well. And so, you know, support organizations like LULAC, support local nonprofit organizations that serve immigrants as well.
0: That was Juan Proano, Chief Executive Officer of the League of United Latin American Citizens, or LULAC. Learn more about LULAC's demand for an end to ICE violence and the urgent need for accountability by visiting our Between the Lines website at btlonline.org. Since it became law in 1973, the Endangered Species Act has used a broad definition of harm to animals by including any significant modification or degradation of habitat that kills or injures animals by impairing their ability to eat, shelter, or breed. But on July 10th, the Trump administration's Interior Department and Commerce Department announced a final rule that rescinded this long-standing interpretation. Under the new rule, destroying an endangered species' nest or habitat would no longer be considered illegal, as would authorizing destruction, logging, or developing lands that protected species rely on, provided the species are not directly injured or killed in the process. Under two additional rules, newly listed threatened species will no longer automatically receive the same sweeping protections as endangered species. Environmental and tribal coalitions have already filed multiple lawsuits in federal courts in Washington and California attempting to vacate these rules. Between the Lines' Melinda Tuhus spoke with Delciana Winders, director of the Animal Law and Policy Institute at Vermont Law and Graduate School, who talks about the devastating impact of the new rule on endangered and threatened species.
2: The Endangered Species Act is an incredibly powerful statute. The U.S. Supreme Court has recognized that it is the strongest law of its type in the world. And because it is such a strong law, it has helped 99% of the species who've been listed under its provisions. Under this new rule, I would say basically all species on the ESA lists are in danger. And the reason I say that is that habitat loss, habitat modification, is the number one reason that species get endangered in the first place. The number one reason they end up on the ESA list. That reason is more than all of the other reasons combined. And so it's more than 90% of species who are listed are there at least in part because of habitat destruction and modification. So it's really hard to overstate the significance of this.
3: We heard something not too long ago in the second Trump administration about the God Squad that supposedly, I mean, I guess they can decide if a species is going to live or die. But what's the normal process and how does the God Squad fit into it?
2: Bottom line is that if an action is going to jeopardize the continued existence of a species or of critical habitat, the ESA prohibits moving forward with that activity because it, as the Supreme Court said, it codifies institutionalized caution, a precautionary principle, because we're talking about something as serious as extinction. And so what the God Squad is able to do is basically say on a case-by-case basis, You don't have to follow the law. But there are a lot of procedural mechanisms in place to limit how often that can happen. And it has almost never happened before. And yet, with very little analysis or consideration, the Trump administration got the God Squad back together for the first time in a very long time. And they, you know, summarily signed off on oil drilling in the Gulf that we know is going to harm endangered whales and other endangered species.
3: How many species are on the endangered list right now? And has it gone up or down a lot since 1973 when the law was passed?
2: Almost 300 species have gone from being on the list and then been removed because of successful recovery. But we have about 1,600 species on the list now. And that includes foreign species. Elephants, for example, although we don't have elephants natively in the U.S., they still have those protections. And frankly, that is almost certainly a vast undercount because, you know, we are still learning more every single day. And there are still efforts afoot to get additional species listed and ongoing battles about whether certain species should be listed or not.
3: What is happening in terms of, there's a period for comment? I mean, are there already lawsuits?
2: Yes, multiple lawsuits have already been filed challenging it. There are two main lawsuits currently. One is a coalition of environmental protection groups. So that includes, I mean, Earth Justice is involved, Center for Biological Diversity, and then there's separately a case brought by tribes, Native American tribes.
3: You said that you weren't sure it would help industry. Why wouldn't it?
2: A big part of the reason why the definition of harm, which was just rescinded, was created in the first place, was to provide guidance to industry, to let industry know when they would be running afoul of the Endangered Species Act, when they needed to get a permit. And that's really important, particularly when you have a statute like this that has what's called a citizen supervision. So it's not just that the government can enforce it. Citizens can enforce the law. Nonprofit organizations can enforce the law. And so whether you're drilling for oil, logging, grazing, all of those activities, if you are harming a protected species, you are liable to be sued. The agencies have declined to put a new definition in its place. So they've gotten rid of a definition and very explicitly said, we're not going to provide a regulatory definition. Yet another example of the administration saying, you know what? We don't like what the Supreme Court has said. We don't like what Congress has said. So we're just going to do what we want. And that's not something that they're constitutionally allowed to do. And they will get slapped down. But how many species will go extinct in the meantime?
0: That was Delciana Winders, director of the Animal Law and Policy Institute at Vermont Law and Graduate School. Learn more about the Trump regime's new rules that will eliminate key protections of the Endangered Species Act by visiting our Between the Lines website at btlonline.org.

0: In a letter sent to Yale University in May, the Trump administration's Justice Department threatened Yale with litigation, major federal funding cuts, and withdrawal of tax-exempt status over allegations that its admission policies unlawfully discriminate against white and Asian American applicants in favor of black and Hispanic candidates. The initial target of the Justice Department investigation was the Yale School of Medicine, but has since expanded to include Yale's undergraduate college and Yale Law School. The Justice Department called on the university to accept a voluntary resolution agreement or face a potential lawsuit. Many members of Yale's faculty, including the dean of the Yale Law School, staff, students, and alumni, strongly opposed closed-door negotiations between Yale President Maury McInnes and the Justice Department. They argue that such an agreement could compromise university independence, giving federal officials ongoing leverage over admission policies, academic freedom, campus free speech, course content, faculty hiring, and the targeting of international students. Your reporter spoke with Daniel Hosong, professor of American Studies and Political Science at Yale University, who also serves as president of the Yale chapter of the American Association of University Professors. Here, Professor Hosang talks about what's at stake in the Trump regime's attack on Yale and other universities, and his work with faculty, students, and alumni to stop a Trump-Yale deal.
1: This letter alleged with the thinnest of even evidence introduced that because the number of Black and Latino students at Yale School of Medicine did not go down significantly after the Supreme Court ruled in a decision around affirmative action in 2023, that Yale must intentionally be breaking the law. So there's something quite odious about just that, you know, just to pause on that contention right there. Simply the presence of robust numbers of Black and Latino students in the medical school proves intentional discrimination, because why else would they be there? So that forms the basis of this finding. We were shocked to learn that our university, rather than saying we stand by our admissions policies, we fully abide by the law and have updated our procedures, instead it was disclosed through a reporting in the New York Times that they had entered settlement negotiations, and that those settlement negotiations didn't just concern admissions policies in the medical school, but concerned admissions policies in other schools on campus. And once they start negotiating, anything can be put in those agreements, as we learned from the experiences at places like Columbia, University of Pennsylvania, and Cornell. So it was quite startling to learn what's happening. And I think the encouraging part is this really broad coalition of students and faculty and community members and elected officials is really calling on the university to tell the Department of Justice, you can't strong arm us into agreements like this. If you think the law has been broken, that should be proven in court. Otherwise, you have to allow institutions of higher education to have their autonomy respected.
0: Professor Hosang, what do you believe the ultimate goal of the Trump administration is in their threats to some of the most prestigious universities in the country in an effort to change these institutions' internal policies? What part of the authoritarian playbook is this part of?
1: Yeah. Well, I mean, I should point out, I mean, this is obviously the highest profiles, the ones that get the most attention are Harvard, this, you know, what's happening at Yale. But this particular round of investigations is also targeting a broad range of public and state medical schools. So the University of California, Los Angeles, University of California, Davis, University of Illinois in Chicago. And, you know, for all the challenges that medicine faces now and people's concerns over the healthcare system, medical schools really have made significant advances in the last, say, three decades. You know, medicine and being a physician used to be a career only for white, affluent, generally applicants from middle and upper class backgrounds, right? The kind of stereotypical way we understand what a physician used to be. And, you know, there's been broad recognition that that's not good for people. You need, if we're going to be able to serve the communities that deserve health care, and this includes in rural areas, includes in underserved urban communities, you need broad people to have access to this training. And I think that's really what this round of attacks is after, efforts to make medicine more accountable, more responsive, thinking about broad public health programs. That's what's really at risk here if their vision of how medical school should work, which is really only to admit students based on small distinctions in test scores and grade point averages.
0: Professor Hossain, what are opponents of a Yale-Trump deal doing right now, such as the group Stand Up for Yale? And that, of course, includes faculty, staff, and alumni. What are some of the things that you're doing to influence the decision-making of the president of the university?
1: This amazing group of alumni, Stand Up for Yale, has collected more than 4,000 signatures of Yale alumni urging the university not to settle. A set of elected officials, members of the state legislature, and Senator Blumenthal has issued a really careful and strongly worded letter to the university pointing out the limitations and hazards of entering into a settlement like this. Faculty, we've held press conferences. We've had a outside counsel produce a legal analysis so that our colleagues can understand what's at stake. So it's very difficult because, you know, the university has a whole office of attorneys and public relations staff and government affairs staff. This is their full-time job. We're scrambling as faculty to both try to understand the underlying issues, to educate ourselves, and to try to think together about what we lose when we allow, again, tactics like this to dictate policies in the university. Obviously, people have, you know, concerns and criticism about the Trump administration is raising familiar kind of alarms, but this should worry everyone if the government is just allowed to put forth allegations and then again strong-arm institutions in closed-door negotiations. What an affront to any basic definition of democracy that is.
0: That was Daniel Hossain, professor of American Studies and Political Science at Yale University, who also serves as president of the Yale chapter of the American Association of University Professors. Learn more about the Trump administration's threat to Yale and other universities across the U.S. by visiting our Between the Lines website at btlonline.org.

0: 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Our theme music was written by Richard Hill and performed by Mikata. This week's program was produced by Susan Bramhall, Mary Hunt, Anna Manzo, Bob Nixon, Melinda Tuhus, and Jeff Yates. For Between the Lines, I'm Scott Harris.
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8: Welcome, friends, to another edition of Economic Update, a weekly program devoted to the economic dimensions of our lives and those of our children. I'm your host, Richard Wolf. Today's program, I think, will interest you. We cover dock workers moving in a powerful way in Australia, German workers moving against a tragedy at the Volkswagen Corporation, the private airports being developed across the United States, and a really horrible story about Bayer and Monsanto and Roundup that will interest many of you who live in or near agricultural areas of this country or eat the produce thereof. In our second half, we will be interviewing the chairman, the president of the National Coalition of the Homeless, and talk about that problem in America, which gets way less attention than it ought to have, especially now that it is growing. So let's jump right in. Dock workers in Australia have been striking, pushing, demanding, demonstrating for quite some time now. Their object is a company called DP World. It is one of the largest operators of port facilities in the world. It's based in Dubai, and it operates 60 ports and terminals around the world. It took in last year, to give you an idea, $24.4 billion in revenue. It is a monster corporation. And it is now in the process of installing AI, artificial intelligence, and threatening to fire workers because they can be replaced by automated AI-driven cranes and conveyors and many of the other equipments used on docks. And the union won't have it. Maritime Union of Australia is the name of the union, and it has said, we will not permit this. And we have a demand and a counterproposal. We're not going to be against the technology. We think that's perfectly reasonable. We just want to share in the benefits that this technology makes available. So we are not going to let you fire workers and replace them. Here's what we're going to do. You're going to reduce the work week from 35 hours to 28 hours. And that means you're going to pay us the same, but we're going to be able to do much more work because of the AI. Right? That's why you're installing it. You'll still make out money, you'll still make some profits, but you will share the benefits of the technology with us. We get extra leisure, 7 hours a week, to be precise, dropping from 35 to 28. This is a very important demand. It shows a sophistication of the labor movement not to be told, oh, we'll retrain you, not to be told, here's a severance package. Oh, no, no, no, no. You don't take the job away. That's the first demand. Afterwards, we'll talk about what else can be done. But you give us a share of the benefits of a new technology, you don't get it only for profit. A similar story in a different setting, in Europe. We're in Germany. We're dealing with the largest corporation in Germany, the Volkswagen company. It is the number two automobile producing company in the world. Number one is Toyota. And Volkswagen is unfortunately located in Europe. Why do I say unfortunately? Because Europe is in a decline that is removing it from the center of the world that it has occupied for the last three or four centuries, literally by colonialism creating that world in many ways, linked together by the colonial experience. We now live in an era of anti-colonialism, the breakdown, the refusal of people in Asia, Africa, and Latin America to be subordinated to Europeans, and the Europeans are facing what they themselves helped to create. Empire, anti-empire. Colonialism, anti-colonialism. And it's making life hard. In addition, the Europeans are busily shooting themselves in the foot. Their war with Russia in Ukraine has led to them cutting off imports of gas and oil from Russia. That was the cheapest energy anywhere available in the world and gave Europe a chance, a competitive advantage, because they had cheap Russian oil and gas. They don't get that anymore. They refused. They thought they could pressure Russia into quitting the Ukraine war. Big mistake. And it now means that the Europeans have to pay more for energy than anywhere else in the world, and their competitiveness is collapsing. The second thing that Germans didn't count on was the rise of the People's Republic of China, which has outcompeted them in producing automobiles. Wow. They can't sell their exports because of Chinese competition, and they're uncompetitive because of the price of oil and gas. So what Volkswagen is doing is thinking about leaving Germany. They actually explored that coming to the United States earlier this year. When that didn't work out, they announced a few weeks ago that they were laying off, hear me, 100,000 workers in Germany all at once. Well, turns out in Germany there's a law. It's a law won by socialist governments and socialist labor unions decades ago. It's called the Volkswagen Law because it applied particularly to them. But it's part of a larger movement in Germany called Mitbestimmung in Germany, which means workers have a right to be part of the directors of enterprises. So Volkswagen has a supervisory council. On it sit representatives of workers, unions, and local politicians. You have to get a majority on the supervisory council to lay off workers. Right now, the workers' representatives, elected by the workers, are a majority on the council, on the supervisory council, and they've announced no layoffs. Wow. Turns out workers can have power. Turns out they can have power inside the corporation. Turns out it can save their jobs. Turns out politicians and corporate executives have to go back to the drawing boards because the workers have said, you're not going to do what you say you're going to do, because we're not going to let you. Think about it. My next update has to do with a company called Private Suites. You may not have heard it, so let me explain to you about it. Private Suites already exist at the following American airports: Miami,

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1: On a regular commercial flight, one flight, this service will cost you $1,295. If you want to do it for the whole year, so that all your flights are to the private terminal, $4,850 for the year. So one measure, if you needed it, of the inequality in this country. This is what in other countries is called flying first class, second class, third class, fourth class, or a class so low we don't have numbers for it. And you know where most of us are ending up. If you've never heard of private suites, it's because you can't afford them. And now my last story before we switch to our guest. Many of you know the Bayer company. It's a German chemical company, pronounced in the United States, Bayer. Bayer aspirin is one of the things they're famous for. They recently bought another company you may have heard of, Monsanto. So now I'm going to give you a brief insight into how corporate capitalism works. One of the products produced by Bayer is a weed killer called Roundup. And Roundup is made from a chemical called glyphosate, or glyphosate, depending on how you pronounce it. There have been court cases now for years against the use of Roundup in our agriculture, in our gardens, on the grounds that it has cancer-causing ingredients. That fight was recently resolved when the Farming Organizations of America, organized by Bayer, got together and pleaded with the courts not to deny them the use of Roundup because it's good for their weed-killing objectives. And they won that. Within weeks, Monsanto, a subsidiary of Bayer who produces the glyphosate that goes into Roundup, petitioned the United States government to impose huge tariffs on China. Why? Because China produces glyphosate, but it produces it much cheaper than American can. And Monsanto, which is the competitor here, doesn't want to have to compete against Chinese cheaper glyphosate. So guess what? They turned around, petitioned the government. If the tariffs that they want go in, the price of Roundup will go way up because it has to deal with higher prices for glyphosate than what they were required to pay before. Good for the profits of Monsanto that can charge the high prices. They don't have Chinese competition. But who gets screwed? The farmers. They just went to help Bayer. And Bayer is now turning around and screwing the farmers. We get screwed because there's the risk of cancer. Farmers get screwed by the risk of cancer and the squeeze on their profits, which higher oil prices are already eviscerating. Watch out for corporate capitalism. It is, as it always was, ruthless. We've come to the end of the first half of today's show. Please stay with us. We will be right back. Welcome back, friends, to the second half of today's economic update. I am very pleased, very proud, in fact, to bring to our microphones Donald H. Whitehead, Jr. He is a remarkable person, and we chose him because of that. He's a veteran homelessness, substance abuse, and racial equity expert. He has 30 years of experience, personal recovery, and leadership roles, including executive director of the National Coalition for the Homeless. He has influenced legislation, led housing initiatives, served on advisory committees, testified before

0: before Congress and appeared on major media. He is also a comedian and an actor. So first of all, welcome, Donald Whitehead, and thank you for your time.
1: Well, thank you for having me, and I am just honored to be here today.
0: All right, good. Let me begin with a blunt question, but one that I know is necessary for my own work around the country. What would you say is the size or the extent of homelessness in the U.S. today? Is this a problem that we have as a society? Is it growing? That kind of, give us a framework for the rest of our conversation.
1: You know, on first thought, that would be an easy question to answer. Unfortunately, it's very complicated. The Department of Housing and Urban Development, they do what's called the point in time count. And every year at the end of January, they count the number of people in shelter and the number of people on the streets of the country. So from that particular number, there's about 750,000 people on any given night. But if you look at throughout the year, I would say the number is closer to about 5 million people experiencing homelessness over that time. What the point in time count is good for is to look at trends. And what we saw between 2024 and 2026, I'm sorry, 2023 and 2025 was a 30% increase in homelessness, one of the largest increases in history. This year, we saw a slight decrease, but we think that has more to do with people being forced into isolation than it does with anything else. And I can talk more about that a little later.
0: And I'm struck because our mutual friend, Rob Robinson, gives a wonderful talk about this point in time being chosen in the depths of winter.
1: Yes.
0: When people are desperately trying to find, of course, a way out of the cold. You know, what a number you would get would be quite different if it were July or June or something like that.
1: Absolutely.
0: All right. I want to get, before we get into too many of the weeds there, I want to get some of the bigger issues. It seems to me that we now are in a time when an increasing number of states or at least people across this country view the homeless, maybe because it's growing, the homeless problem, as though the people who have no home are ipso facto criminals in some sense. It's called, I believe, the criminalization of homelessness. Tell us about what does that mean, and is that happening, and what's going on there?
1: So basically what it means is that people are fined, they're jailed, they're arrested, simply because they're homeless. So regardless of what the issue may be, regardless of the underlying issue that got them there, the way it's being treated in many cities, there was a Supreme Court decision back in 2024, the Grants Pass versus Johnson decision. Prior to that, if there wasn't enough shelter in a community, you couldn't arrest, fine, or jail people. But that decision, the Supreme Court found that it wasn't cruel or unusual to arrest people, even if you didn't have enough shelter. The problem with that decision is there's not enough shelter in the United States. And since that time, over 360 cities have instituted these policies that make it criminal to be homeless in America. Now, we've always had vagrancy laws. They got outlawed in the 70s, but there's more of a mean-spirited approach these days when it comes to the homeless population.
0: And then the idea is, I just want to get it in my head, that a person who, for example, doesn't have enough income or doesn't have a job or and therefore can't pay for a home is a criminal because he or she can't pay for the home. There's a step missing there. Normally, doesn't it? A criminal has to do a bad thing. This is not a bad thing. It's a tragedy for the individual, but what's the point of putting them in jail when they're only going to therefore have even poorer chance of ever earning the income needed to have a home?
1: And the other part of that is when they're released, they're still homeless. You haven't solved their homelessness at all. You've delayed it, but you've also provided the illusion that you're actually doing something about homelessness. What solves homelessness is housing. It's institutionalization that the person is requesting. So we not only see the institutionalization in jail, we see some communities forcing people into mental health institutions. So it really is really out of hand. It's gotten to a place where it's a draconian practice. Two examples, in Tennessee, it's a felony with up to 6 years in prison. In Louisiana, the person can be sentenced to hard labor. And in Kentucky, they had a stand your ground law that says you can use violence up to and including deadly violence if you find someone homeless on your property.
0: Well, how do you account for this? What's going on here?
1: The administration, the current administration, the Trump administration, issued an executive order that basically says he wanted to clean the streets of America. And he actually, in that, did actually point out homeless people as part of cleaning streets in America. So it dehumanizes, it criminalizes people experiencing homelessness. And the true issue is the underlying reasons behind homelessness are the lack of affordable housing. And even if people do have sometimes criminal, sometimes mental or substance abuse issues, they should be given substance abuse treatment. And jail, we know that 80% of the people with mental health issues don't get treatment there. So it's not solving the problem in any way. But this is something the administration, it's kind of similar with spending all of our dollars on fountains and beautification versus spending the dollars we need to provide housing.
0: You know, I'm an economist, and I can attest to the incredible rise in rents in this country. Nobody who has even a passing knowledge of our economy would be unaware that obviously homelessness rising has something to do with the rising cost of homes, especially with the absolute increase, or even if you relate the increase in the price of housing to the increase in wages and salaries, they don't keep up with the price of the rentals, and therefore we're going to get home. I mean, blaming the individual who's homeless under these circumstances strikes me as cruel and unjust and immoral behavior, but you know, we're getting used to it.
1: Well, it absolutely lets the government, who is truly responsible for providing resources to keep up with inflation and housing costs. Harvard just did a study, and the gap in affordable housing is at the highest in our history. The National Low Income Housing Coalition does a study, and what they find is that people earning minimum wage can't find housing anywhere in the United States for a two-bedroom and only 10% for a one-bedroom. So it's the structural issues that are causing homelessness, as you said. But we're addressing a structural issue by making it a personal issue. About a quarter of all the people that are homeless are children. You can't blame it on personal responsibility when you have that many children. There's a couple of really great books that look at the hidden homeless. You know, these are families. Do you know that the largest portion of the unsheltered population are 55 and older? So we're not taking care of our families. We're not taking care of our seniors. And we've never had the resources at the level of need in this country. So we keep providing emergency resources for a problem that needs structural changes.
0: Let me move on to this. Tell me about the Cicero Foundation and what role it plays in all of this.
1: So the Cicero organization is a group that is promoting the use of criminalization, and they've been successful in getting a number of state legislatures to pass bills that criminalize homelessness. Now, if you look at the origins of this organization, they were founded by Joe Lonsdale and the owner of a Planeteer. And both of those individuals are also involved in both. Peter Thiel is the other person that I wanted to mention. They have been involved in both private prisons and surveillance. And so they're promoting this as if it's a compassionate idea, when it's really to provide more prisoners and more opportunity to surveil people to major corporations run by millionaires and billionaires. And so it is a very cynical way of approaching an issue that needs a compassionate response. We are very much opposed, and there was a recent study that really demonstrates the link between the private prison industry and this group that is forcing and pushing communities, because they have unlimited resources, to move towards these criminalization practices.
0: So the irony, if I'm understanding you, let me connect the dots here. So these are corporations intimately involved with private prisons and private control of populations, and they're busy at the same time criminalizing homelessness. So we have a corporation that is taking the steps to make more money in what it is already invested in by getting the laws to deliver to them the population that will be paid for by the government in their prisons.
1: Exactly. And it's insidious. It is a draconian practice. No one should be benefiting from people that are marginalized in our community. And that's exactly what's happening. This is not a solution. Again, as we said, you can criminalize and institutionalize people as long as you want to, but until they get a house, they're still homeless. Until they get an apartment, they're still living on the streets and the parks of the cities across this country.
0: I wonder if you could, I know this is speculative, but I live in New York City. I'm speaking to you from New York City. And I'm also aware, just by living here, that there are many people crowded into apartment spaces. They're not homeless. They have a bed, but it is part of a room originally designed for one person in which four people are now cohabiting. There is no measure of that, and yet it suggests that everything you say about homelessness applies to a much larger number of people that we can only imagine when you understand that the causes are rents very high, incomes inadequate.
1: Absolutely. We believe that those people should be counted. And when I talked about the numbers, those people aren't included in those numbers, nor are people that pay for weekly hotels, for instance, because they can't afford a regular rent at an apartment. So that's part of the problem. The Congress sees that point in time number, and they think that's who they should provide resources. And the numbers are exponentially larger than that. And we have to get to the point where the resources meet the need, or we'll continue this. And we know the communities are much safer. They're much better when people are housed in this country. So we got to get to the point where there's an opportunity for people to not be facing eviction on a regular basis, to cycle in and out of sleeping in cars and pay by week hotels and doubled up. When you're doubled up, I lived that situation as both a child and an adult, and there is no security. You walk around in silence because you're worried about somebody saying, hey, you got to go. That's no way for human beings to live in the richest country in the world.
0: Donald Whitehead, I wish we had more time. Maybe I'll get back to you in a few months and get an update on what you're doing. But my best wishes for your coalition and for your activities. Thank you very much for your time and for your expertise. And to all of you, my audience, as always, I look forward to speaking with you again next week.
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0: I'm Mimi Rosenberg, and you're listening to Building Bridges, where we bring you the voices of working people and oppressed communities struggling for equal rights and justice, dignity, and liberation. Gaza. More than 1,000 days of genocide and counting. Yes. For more than 1,000 days, the people of Gaza have endured mass killing, starvation, displacement, the destruction of hospitals and schools, and the systematic dismantling of the conditions necessary for human life. And even as Gaza is reduced to rubble, Israel's project of Palestine dispossession continues, and it continues across the occupied West Bank through settlement expansion, land seizures, settler violence, and the accelerating legal and administrative machinery of annexation. Joining us is Ziad Abbas Samrouche, Associate Director of the Middle East Children's Alliance. Ziad is a Palestinian refugee from the Daisha refugee camp in the occupied West Bank. He's a journalist and a filmmaker and co-founder of the Abda Cultural Center, where he served as co-director for 14 years. He holds a master's degree in social justice and intercultural relations. Ziad, it's good to have you with us again.
1: Thank you for having me.
0: I opened up the weekend newspaper, the New York Times specifically, and the first thing that greeted me was the photo of a blindfolded man lying prone on a fold-out cot, naked except for underpants. His hands had been zip-tied behind his back, with a cord lashed around his body, and what appears to be a broomstick slipped through the length of square metal pipe, tying him down to the cot. In Hebrew, a caption says, "Good morning." Now, when the photo was posted on social media recently, it showed at least one war crime being committed, and perhaps two, human rights groups said. Well, I want to look at that within the context, and just for us to begin also with Dr. Hussam Abu Safia, the pediatrician and director of Kamal Adwan Hospital, who was taken by Israeli forces in December 2024 and remains imprisoned without charge. His attorneys and international human rights organizations report he's gravely ill, physically injured, and been subject to abuse and solitary confinement, indeed torture. The United Nations has called his detention arbitrary and demanded his immediate release. Now, what does the picture that I described, and what does the imprisonment and reported torture of Dr. Abu Safia reveal about Israel's broader assault on Gaza's physicians, hospitals, the healthcare system? Oh my goodness, on humanity.
1: Yeah, absolutely. This is reflect actually what Palestine is going through. It's not just since October 2023. It's actually for since almost like 78 years right now, since the Nakba, since 1948, where Palestinians are targeted. And the description of the photo you spoke about, which most of the Palestinians living in Gaza Strip and West Bank, they went and experienced, and it's reflect about Palestinian political prisoners and the way how they are targeted, tortured all these years. And just to remind me with the numbers, like of the Palestinian prisoners, that right now over 10,500 Palestinian prisoners inside Israeli jail, among them 4,500 prisoners like Dr. Hussam Abu Safia. They are already held there without any kind of charges. They are under the administrative detention laws. And these are the British emergency laws in 1945. that the British used it, and Israel still use it until now. Many people, they went through this kind of, in Palestine, hundreds of thousands of Palestinians, they went through this kind of laws. Among them, doctors, journalists, engineers, workers, students, children, etc. And the captures of Hussam of Safiya and the way how he's treated, and actually whatever Israel tried to publish publicly about him, that accusing him certain kind of accusation all the time. As a Palestinian, the accusation, they are ready for you, no matter if you are Hussam of Safiya or any Palestinian. Palestinian, they are targeted. Just want to remind the people, Dr. Hussam of Safiya is not alone there as a physician. There are other 14 Palestinian physicians. Until now, they are inside Israeli jails. They were captured. Most of them, they were arrested from their own hospitals, like the way how it was Hussam Abu Safiya arrested after they destroyed most of the Kamal Adwan hospital. And later they surrounded him, and we have that famous photo, the way how he walked with his medical dress uniform and walked toward the Israeli tanks. And since then until now, they are capturing them without charges. They keep them in jail. There are a lot of reports about his health. And just want to remind every Palestinian arrested, the possibility to be released, it's very low. And because many people, they are already released, including I have a friend actually in January. He was arrested. He has a medical health issue. They released him 3 days before he passed away. Actually, just they released him to die outside, not inside in the prison, after they didn't allow him to access his own medicine. And right now, Dr. Hussam, like many Palestinian prisoners inside prison, they are facing this kind of very unfortunate health situation. They don't eat well. They are tortured every day, and they are attacked every day. And when I speak tortured, you speak about systematic system that Israel using in torture. They don't allow people to sleep. They beat them in very strong way, and they leave them. Even today, about the famous Palestinian political prisoners right now in jail, Marwan Barghouti, he was shot a bullet inside the prison, rubber bullet, while he is in isolation cell. He was shot a bullet, rubber bullet, inside the prison. So it's part of the how Israeli government right now treating Palestinians in general, dehumanize them. They kill every Palestinian. Look about the number of children they are killed, they arrested, tortured. At the same time, torturing them and put them in a lab. We consider these kind of prisons and jails inside Israel, they become a lab. How to invent their own torture section. And we can see other prisons around the world right now, dictatorship, where they are treating prisoners, and Israel contributing by having Palestinian do the experiment on Palestinian prisoners right now. So Dr. Hussam Abu Safiya has become a symbolics for many Palestinians. They are become forgotten inside Israeli jails. And it's part of the genocide against the Palestinian people right now. And unfortunately, the international community, I know you spoke about certain kind of committees, groups, they are right now campaigning for Hussam Abu Safiya. Hussam Abu Safiya should be in his hospital right now treating Palestinians. Every Palestinian doctor should be there, and many other volunteers. But Israel, they don't allow that. Instead, they shoot. They killed many doctors. We speak about like over 1,000 medical team. They are already killed between nurses, doctors, and there are families of doctors. They were erased from Gaza. And 94%, according to the statistics from the Palestinian Statistics Center, published about 1,000 a day, 94% of all the medical hospitals, clinics, it's already destroyed. And add to that the way how the medical teams, how they are treated. I hope, and I'm explaining this because we want the people to take an action and to stand and be in solidarity with Dr. Hussam or with everyone inside Israeli jails. And these prisoners, they are facing death every day. And who knows? We say Israeli jails become, the moment you get in, it's become unknown if you'll be released alive or not. But even if you're released alive, you will be released with different kind of disease, and it become a threat for your life and the future.
0: And of course, you said administrative detention. Dr. Safaya has been held for over a year now with absolutely no charges whatsoever delineated. The other heading, which is, and this goes to create a sense of what continues to happen, 1,000 days and counting. So the Monday edition of the New York Times, U.S. lawmaker blocked by West Bank settlers, armed Israelis taunted Ro Khanna and team. The Israeli settlers had guns and representatives. Ro Khanna was scared. On Wednesday afternoon, Mr. Khanna, the congressman from Silicon Valley who was exploring a 2028 presidential run, was visiting the ruins of Sanuta, a tiny Palestinian Bedouin village in the southern West Bank that was abandoned after escalating attacks from settlers and then demolished. And suddenly, a car of men holding guns pulled up and blocked the narrow road out of the village. Now, of course, this is somebody who is a contender for the presidency of the United States. And of course, to add insult, if you will, to injury, what then happened, aside from the settlers, is when the cars drove up with Israeli military in them, Mr. Khanna initially assumed the soldiers were there to help him pass. Instead, the soldiers smoked cigarettes, chatted with the men, and after the settlers left, moved a car to block the road, he recounted. So how are we to understand the expansion, indeed what many claim is already the annexation, but now it's efforts to legitimize that annexation or quote-unquote legalize an illegal act, the annexation of the West Bank?
1: Yes. Yeah, what's happening in West Bank, it's not something new. Like, the Zionist plan or this settler colonialism is, they are very clear of their plan. And about the annexation, it's happening in the ground. In a practical way, actually, it's happening. The only thing is missing right now is the official announcement. And this is coming from the Russia or whatever they try, like with all the relationship between United States of America and many other Arab regimes. Hey, don't do this kind of announcement for the annexation of West Bank. They are like worry about how the reaction will be in the Arabic street and maybe internationally. But in a practical way, it's already happening, the expanded settlement. And what Mr. Khanna faced, this is what many Palestinians, they are facing every day, like today, like in different parts of West Bank where Palestinians, they are targeted by settlers. And of course, the settlers unleashed, and these settlers already armed officially by the Israeli government many years ago. They are already armed officially long time ago, but made it more official like 3 years ago almost, after October 7th, where these settlers become more armed with different kind of weapons. So me, I grew up in a refugee camp, and they were the main road in front of our camp. It was the main between the settlement in south of West Bank to Jerusalem, Hebron area. And you see the settlers every day passing with their guns. Sometimes they shoot. There are many people, they were killed in the camp while my childhood. This is, I'm speaking about 70s and early 80s, before even the first intifada. And these settlers all the time, they are very, very aggressive against Palestinians, especially in the south area of West Bank, in that period where what's called settlement Kiryat Arba and all these kind of, all the areas in Hebron. So what settlers right now, it's additional. These settlers are protected by the Israeli army as usual. And of course, the Palestinian simply as a human being, when you are under attack, when you try to defend yourself, the moment if you touch a settler, you are arrested and you will be charged that you are threatening a life of a Jewish person. But while you are under beaten by the soldiers, by the settlers, sorry, while the soldier witnessing and watching and protecting these settlers, it's okay. Of course, we saw many houses set on fire. And still every day, many villages actually attacked in different parts, villages around Ramallah, Nablus, in Jenin, Qalqilia, Tulkarem, and especially in Hebron, where they target this piece of land called Msafer Yatta, where Rokana, he was there. And of course, there are other area near Dura area. This is the continuous of like how settlers attacking. Now, settlers, the world, they are not paying enough attention. Only the European Union, they are still discussing to boycott the products coming from settlements in West Bank. Look where we are, the level. There's a life threat on the Palestinian lives, where many Palestinians, they were killed by settlers, by the way, since October 7th until now. And many Palestinians, they were killed by Israeli army when they tried to protect their homes or to protect their farms while the settlers, they are attacking. And these attacks, it's already in front of the world. We saw how they attacked, for example, in East Jerusalem, the United Nations offices, before they close it, they erase it. Yani. United Nations right now, they don't have offices in East Jerusalem. But the settlers themselves, they attack these offices many times while they are protected by the Israeli army. So the Israeli government already unleashed the settlers, and this is part of the ethnic cleansing of the West Bank. The annexation is happening. They are every day you read in the news. This is what they, it's published sometime, what's called liberal Israelis. When they get the news, they publish it. This is how we get the news that about the expand of settlements, like, or building a new settlements, or you find a few settlers, they go and they take their own caravans and they put it in Palestinian lands, and after that, there are the army protecting them, and soon it will, like in a few weeks, you have a new settlement started in West Bank. I'm coming from an area called Bethlehem. I have my nieces, they are living in different villages in the edge of settlements. Their houses, my niece, she has three children, and her brothers-in-laws, they have children. The windows of her houses, because they are close to settlements, it's three tracks to protect the children inside the house. Three tracks of and their windows, the glass and the net and other kind of net. So if they throw bombs, and we saw that Derbash, the boy, the family where they were set in fire, except one boy survived, and Beit Nuba and near Nablus. And there are many other cases where Palestinian houses set in fire while the people, they are inside the house. So my nieces, it's like, this is part of almost my daily contacts with my family, just to be sure they are okay. And these are like lives of tens of thousands of people. They are living their homes in the edge close to settlements, where settlers, they are every day harassing them. Some, my niece's children, sometimes they are not able to reach the school. And because the settlers, they block the road, they don't allow them to move outside. They can impose like a curfew where the people, they stuck in their houses. The issue of West Bank, it's become huge. And the official announcement of the annexation, I believe it's coming soon, because in the ground, and they speak in a very clear way, there is no... I mean, they speak about actually the Israelis, different ministers and different thinkers. They speak even today, this is I read it today, that the time for the Israeli army to invade the borders of Jordan is very close. It means to push the people toward Jordan. What they call it, the Jordanian alternative plan for the people like in living in West Bank to move to the Jordan. This is what some of the Israeli government, this is, these are their thoughts, where they keep the Jordanian solution is alive, that to throw the Palestinian living in West Bank to Jordan. Even they speak sometime about Palestinian living inside 1948, which they have Israeli citizenship, but you know, it's in different level because the way Israel discriminate against Arab inside Israel in very, very bad way. So that between Gaza living the genocide, ongoing genocide, the ethnic cleansing in Palestine, which disconnected them. We saw what happened in refugee camps in Jenin, Tul Karim, Nur Shams, even in Faraa and Tubas and many Palestinian villages, the way they destroyed these camps, uprooted the people from these refugee camps, throw them 42,000 people already from north of West Bank. They used to live in this refugee camp. They are already spread everywhere and they have plans. A few weeks ago, actually, my family in my refugee camp in Dehesha, they told me that in a very clear way, that the Israelis, they were warning the people, soon we are coming to your refugee camp. They like tell them, okay, what will happen in this refugee camp the same way it was happened in Jenin, Tul Karim, Nur Shams refugee camps in north of West Bank. So Israel, the issue is that no one holds Israel accountable. And as I said, the settlers unleashed, the Israeli government already unleashed, no one holds them accountable. The Palestinian life become very cheap for any settlers can shoot the Palestinian soldiers. And of course, you can destroy like refugee camps, a village, and throw the people out. It's become very easy for the Israeli government. And just simply, they are protected and funded and supported by the United States.
0: Well, that's what I wanted to move to now, the issue of that none of this takes place without American weapons and money and diplomatic protection. What responsibility, let's dig into that, does the United States bear for what is happening, and what must the labor movement, the students, the faith communities, and community people do now to stop this genocide and oppose annexation and the projection of the colonialist project of Zionism, Greater Israel, which you say now is moving closer and closer to the penetration of the border with Jordan. And we also, of course, understand, certainly our audience does, the aggressions against southern Lebanon. So your work, and what is to be done to support your work, Ziad?
1: First of all, yeah, there is something, of course, what's happening since October until now, we see how the Gaza exposed the world. I speak about this all the time, exposed the value of the human being. At the same time, Gaza actually expanded the solidarity movement, not just toward Palestine. And what's going on in Palestine? I know you have other speakers that are coming to speak about Haiti and about all the social justice issues around the world, where this solidarity has become very necessary to survive. No doubts, Gaza changed, and especially in this country, we saw the students' movement, we see the solidarity movement, and this is what the people in Gaza they say. Actually, I have my own colleagues like there, our staff members in Mecca where they work there. We do still able to do our work on the ground in Gaza. And we have our partners and our friends there. They say all the time, the only hope for the people in Gaza and in the West Bank and in Palestine and for many other people, they are struggling against oppression. It's the people when they are taking the streets and taking their action. We see some changes happening. We see some voices, they are raising the voice against this kind of support funds for Israel. We hear that, but we need more actions to be able to stop this kind of genocide. I want to ask the people simply just to look, don't get numb, because every day is passing that it means people's lives. Last 24 hours, 8 Palestinians, they were killed in Gaza Strip. And one Palestinian young boy, he was killed in West Bank. All our actions, whatever we are doing, it can save lives of people. And of course, people in Gaza, like many other people, they need this kind of support. People need to survive. And you can go to our website and meccaforpeace.org and learn about our work and find a way how you can support and keep the solidarity with Palestine going on at the same time to help people to survive and to support their steadfastness on their land and just to survive under this kind of circumstances in West Bank or in Gaza Strip or in, actually in Lebanon too. There are many areas where a lot of things. Mostly what we need from the people, take an action. The action can go from writing to your representative, take the street, organizing, mobilizing, educating, and connect the issues together. Palestine is connected with Haiti, connected with many other countries, many people they are struggling in the world, connected to the immigration issue here in the United States. Connected to the old marginalized communities and indigenous people, they are struggling for their rights.
0: And of course, one of the things that should immediately be thought about, we did a program the other week, which was very gratifying. Members of the United Automobile Workers Union proposed a resolution at their convention to divest in Israeli bonds the members' money. And so that's roughly $440,000 in monies that were invested. And the resolution passed. That resolution was extremely important. And those things can be made available to people from groups like Labor for Palestine. You can introduce a resolution in your union to divest. You can also push in your city government. We're certainly looking right now to preventing our city controller in New York from reinvesting, which had lapsed, in Israeli bonds, our city pension funds. Mm-hmm. So, Ziad Abbas, is there a final thought that you want to give us as we continue to look at 1,000 days and counting and say, no, no more genocide in our name? There's so much that we can do.
1: No, absolutely, you are right. And I agree with you totally about all these unions, labor, etc. Just want to remind the listeners that take an action. Your action could save lives. And it's our responsibility as people living in this country. Israel will not be able to do what they are doing. They are not able to commit these kind of crimes without the support from the United States. This is our responsibility. And thank you for having me.
0: Oh, always, always. And we've been speaking with the Associate Director of the Middle East Children's Alliance, Mecca. Go to their website. You can find out more about what you can do. Ziad Abbas Samrouche. Yes, we have to say to every organization and in the AMA, get off your behind and work to free all medical workers and Dr. Hussam Abu Safaya. Freedom for all Palestinian political prisoners, an end to the genocide, an end to the American military support, and an end to the occupation and annexation of Palestine. Thank you so much for joining us. And this is Building Bridges, and I'm Mimi Rosenberg.

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2: Tired of the same old endless sanitized repetition that you get from corporate radio? 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
3: This is Democracy Now!
4: Because you can't people like you and people of freedom that distort with justice. That's why I'm back. I owe this to my community. To again people of freedom like JPB and other organizations who did great work standing for justice.
3: The head of Milwaukee's largest mosque is still at risk of deportation, despite being freed last month from an ICE jail after 80 days. Salah Sarsour, a green card holder of over 30 years, born in the occupied West Bank, says he's targeted for his speech in support of Palestinian rights. He'll join us today from Wisconsin. Then Palestinian rights activist and Columbia University graduate student Mohsen Madawi. He's also facing deportation. A three-judge federal appeals panel has just overturned a lower court ruling that freed him from ICE detention last year, just before his graduation.
5: This is not just my case, but it is a driving to a deep question about the heart of this country that is related to the Constitution. And the question that is at stake, do we believe in the rule of law according to the Constitution, or do we believe in the rule of whoever is in power?
3: Mohsen Madawi would join us from Vermont. And we speak to the Israeli-American genocide scholar, Omer Bartov. His latest warning, if the plans that are currently being elaborated for Gaza go forward, genocide may come to be seen by some nations as the legitimate and lucrative extension of politics by other means, unquote. All that and more coming up. Welcome to Democracy Now!, democracynow.org, The War and Peace Report. I'm Amy Goodman. The Republican-led House of Representatives has approved a $95 billion budget framework to fund the U.S. war in Iran while pressuring states to adopt new restrictions on voting. The framework outlines $73 billion in additional funding for war and intelligence gathering, $12 billion in farm aid, $10 billion for a fund aimed at incentivizing states to adopt core components of the Save America Act, including a voter ID requirement for in-person voting. Millions of citizens who lack easy access to the bill's required forms of documentation could be at risk of disenfranchisement. The House approved the framework by a vote of 216 to 214. With all Democrats present casting votes in opposition. Three Democrats were absent or did not record a vote. This is Washington Congressmember Pramila Jayapal.
6: Months after Hegseth claimed victory, Iran continued to strike American assets in the Middle East, kill American service members, and close the Straits of Hormuz. The administration has clearly gotten us into a war that they have no clue how to get us out of. Americans deserve a clear strategy, not shifting explanations that change by the day. They deserve thoughtful diplomacy, not tweets like the one that the president just released today.
3: Congresswoman Jayapal was referring to Trump's Truth Social post, reading, quote, "From this point forward, anytime the Islamic Republic of Iran shoots at a ship in the Strait of Hormuz, whether it is be by missile, rocket, drone, or any other device or weapon, the United States will bomb and destroy one bridge or power plant, including those located next to or in the capital city of Tehran," the president wrote. Iran's foreign minister Abbas Araghchi responded on social media, quote, "Our defense doctrine is clear, eye for an eye. Any aggression against Iran, including our infrastructure, will compel a powerful and decisive response," unquote. The war of words came as the U.S. bombed Iran for a 12th consecutive night. Iranian officials reported a U.S. missile attack on a passenger terminal at a border crossing into Iraq killed two people and wounded 11 others. Separately, the U.S. struck sites across southern Iran, including Bushehr, Avaz, Jask, Andimeshk, and Sidik. Iran responded with fresh missile and drone attacks on Kuwait, Jordan, and Bahrain, where U.S. forces are based. Iran's Islamic Revolutionary Guard Corps announced it had stopped three oil tankers from passing through the Strait of Hormuz. It said in a statement one of the ships exploded and caught fire before the other two reversed course. Meanwhile, in Yemen, Iran-allied Houthi fighters announced they attacked two Saudi oil tankers in the Red Sea. A Saudi news agency later confirmed one ship was on fire. Oil prices climbed on the news to nearly $100 a barrel. Secretary of State Marco Rubio is defending President Trump's agreement to provide Saudi Arabia with a civilian nuclear program using U.S. technology. Rubio spoke on the sidelines of the ASEAN summit in the Philippines.
0: I'll let the agreement speak for itself. Suffice it to say that any agreement that we're going to make with any country in the world on civil nuclear energy is going to be one that will have safeguards in place to ensure that it can't be turned into a weapons program. And one of the best safeguards is to make sure that American technology and American companies are the ones that are involved in doing it.
3: The deal is likely worth tens of billions of dollars to U.S. nuclear energy companies like Westinghouse, whose reactors produce plutonium as a byproduct. Non-proliferation experts warn that waste could be reprocessed for use in nuclear warheads. James Acton of the Carnegie Endowment for International Peace wrote, quote, "If true, this is tantamount to the United States giving up on non-proliferation," unquote. Here in New York, a federal judge has set a trial date of June 1st of next year for former Venezuelan President Nicolas Maduro and his wife Celia Flores, a former member of Venezuela's National Constituent Assembly. Maduro and his wife Flores were abducted by the U.S. military during a raid of their compound in Caracas, January. They appeared in a Manhattan courtroom on Wednesday, where they denied charges of drug trafficking. Meanwhile, demonstrators gathered outside the courthouse, protesting both for and against U.S. intervention in Venezuela.
7: The United States does not have the interests of the Venezuelan people in mind. All it wants is the oil. It wants the natural resources. That's all it's interested in.
3: More details are emerging about the fatal shooting of Lorenzo Salgado Araujo by ICE agents in Houston, Texas, July 7th. According to the written statements of two witnesses who were in the van when he was shot dead, two unmarked vehicles struck them from behind and the side, forcing their vehicle to come to a halt. Daniel Tirado Pantoja, a passenger in the back of the van, said, quote, "Lorenzo had come to a full stop while the agents fired," unquote. Jose Trinidad Rojas Pliego, who was also in the back of the van, confirmed the account, saying, quote, "When Lorenzo stopped the van, the officer shot him anyway," unquote. Lorenzo Salgado Araujo was an immigrant from Mexico who'd lived in the United States for 30 years. He's the father of three sons who are all U.S. citizens. The Miami Herald reports a 28-year-old Mexican national killed during an encounter with ICE last week was in the United States on a tourist visa and had arrived in Florida just 2 days before his death. Juan Jairo Coronia Duran had traveled from Guanajuato, Mexico, to Atlanta in June to visit family and friends before visiting Florida for a beach holiday. He was killed by a semi-truck while fleeing immigration officials after they approached him at a gas station near St. Augustine. Cornea Duran is among four ICE-related deaths that occurred in less than 1 week. On Capitol Hill, Democrats on the House Homeland Security Committee Wednesday pressed ICE officials about body cameras, vehicle stops, and training in the wake of ICE-related killings of immigrants. The public hearing came after ICE officials told lawmakers in a closed-door briefing that there have been 56 complaints of excessive force against ICE agents. 32 were cleared, with just one ICE agent referred for disciplinary action. This is Democratic Congressmember Jamie Raskin.
8: Since the administration took office, more than 50 people have died in ICE custody. More have died in custody in 2025 than in any year in the last two decades. The rate of death in ICE custody is spiking because the conditions are simply worse than they've ever been before. ICE and DHS traffic in lawless violence, propaganda, and disinformation to mask all the corruption and cruelty, which are the daily bread of the system.
3: In Madison, Wisconsin, protests erupted Wednesday after local police shot dead a black man in broad daylight and in front of witnesses. The shooting occurred early in the afternoon of Madison's Marquette neighborhood, just 2 miles from the state capitol. Police say they were responding to a report of a person allegedly checking parked vehicles when they confronted the man on his bicycle, who later fled.

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1: Police and his last moments were captured and circulated widely on social media. The footage shows two officers holding him down as he screams for help in Italian. A third man holds his feet as he's bound. Fakir continues screaming until he is unconscious. Police in Bologna said dozens of officers were injured and six vehicles were damaged after the protests as demonstrators vandalized shop windows and set dumpsters on fire. This is Fakir's niece.
2: We will continue to demand the truth for him and for our family so that no one else ever has to go through what he went through. Thank you all from the bottom of my heart. Thank you.
1: In the United States, the Republican-led House Ways and Means Committee has subpoenaed Breakthrough News, demanding the independent online news outlet hand over internal communications and financial records. Breakthrough News says it's being targeted over its coverage of U.S. mass deportations, ICE abuses, Cuba and Palestine solidarity, and U.S. foreign policy. Breakthrough News has launched a fundraiser to pay for legal expenses. In a statement, it said, quote, "For years, Republican lawmakers have painted a target on our backs, falsely claiming our political views and reporting are part of some foreign plot," unquote. And New York City Mayor Zoran Mamdani announced he does not have the authority to arrest Israeli Prime Minister Benjamin Netanyahu when he arrives in New York to attend the UN General Assembly in September. Instead, the mayor urged federal authorities to enforce an ICC arrest warrant for the Israeli leader. This is Mayor Mamdani in a video.
3: As I've said, I agree with the ICC that Benjamin Netanyahu should be arrested and tried for his crimes, as I do for anyone else charged by the ICC. My administration has reviewed every avenue available under applicable law to determine whether New York City could execute the International Criminal Court's arrest warrant if Benjamin Netanyahu came here. It is clear that we do not have the independent legal authority to enforce this warrant. The federal government, however, does, and I call on them to join the ICC and execute this warrant.
1: Mayor Mamdani's video has been viewed on X more than 80 million times. Later in the broadcast, we will speak with the Israeli-born genocide scholar Omer Bartov. And those are some of the headlines. This is Democracy Now!, democracynow.org, the War and Peace Report. I'm Amy Goodman.
4: And I'm Nermeen Sheikh. Welcome to our listeners and viewers across the country and around the world. On March 30th, on a morning like any other in my hometown of Milwaukee, a man in plain clothes emerged from a car speeding toward me, a handgun visible at his side, and asked, "Are you Salah Sarsour?" Within minutes, nearly a dozen cars and some 20 agents, masked, plain clothes, one flashing a U.S. Immigration and Customs Enforcement badge, converged on me and informed me that I was under arrest. These are the words of Salah Sarsour, president of the Milwaukee Islamic Society, published by USA earlier this week. Sarsour, who is Palestinian, has been in a protracted deportation battle since that day, despite being a legal permanent resident of the United States for over 30 years. Following his arrest, Sarsour was detained in an ICE jail for 80 days. Sarsour's lawyers say he's being targeted for deportation by the federal government over his advocacy for Palestinian human rights. Attorneys for DHS, the Department of Homeland Security, are claiming Sarsour was arrested for allegedly lying on his 1993 green card application about a conviction in Israeli military courts when he was a teenager in the occupied West Bank. In June, a district judge, appointed by President Trump, agreed with Sarsour's attorneys, saying they had, quote, presented a substantial claim of First Amendment retaliation and that Sarsour's detention was unlawful. He was released and reunited with his family, which includes six children and nine grandchildren, all of whom are U.S. citizens.
1: But that ruling has no bearing on his deportation case. On Wednesday, a federal immigration judge heard arguments in deportation proceedings for Salah Sarsour. Those proceedings continue next week. In a USA Today op-ed, Salah Sarsour wrote, quote, "As a national leader supporting some of the largest and longest standing grassroots organizations for Palestinian rights, my arrest marked a serious escalation in the Trump administration.

0: administration's repression agenda. This is not just an attack against me and others working for Palestinian freedom. It's an attempt to dismantle the very values we profess as a nation. For more, we go to Wisconsin, where we're joined by Salah Sarsour himself. Thanks so much for being with us. When we were in Milwaukee on Mother's Day, one person after another came up to us to say, do you know about Salah Sarsour? You had been jailed for more than a month at that point. Can you describe further what happened to you, how you were approached, and what your detention was like?
1: Good morning. Thank you very much for having me this morning with you guys. I really appreciate that. Actually, as you mentioned in your report in March 30th, it was the day when I was very surprised when ICE agents came toward me with guns and they asked to arrest me in that day. And they took me immediately to Chicago, then to Indiana facility. And that day, by the way, this morning, I was supposed to take my mom to her doctor appointment. And I honestly thought they are mistaken. They just, they're supposed to take someone else and they came toward me. But unfortunately, after a while, I felt like I was targeted, as you mentioned in the report, because my activism and because I'm standing with just causes and I'm practicing my free speech. And I felt the Trump administration targeting me for that.
2: And Salah, could you just lay out what exactly is the U.S. government alleging?
1: Actually, they came after me for some very old accusations. Even the federal judge clearly released me from all those accusations. It's just like, again, as I mentioned, it was a very tough experience and a kind of bad memory journey with the ICE detention for no reason but my activism and my free of speech. And I really felt like if it happened to me, it could happen to anyone because, as you mentioned even in your report, I'm a businessman, family man, someone who build bridges with faiths and other communities and working to build a society. So I was asking all the time why the government targets me and why I'm here in this inmate facility in Indiana. There's no reason for that.
2: And you also wrote, Salah, in your USA Today piece, quote, aspects of my confinement were hauntingly reminiscent of my experience growing up under a brutal Israeli military occupation in the West Bank, where we became accustomed to violent, humiliating treatment at the hands of Israeli soldiers. As a child of 15, I was imprisoned for 2 years on charges that included throwing stones and was subjected to intimidation, coercive interrogation tactics, and threats of rape. So could you elaborate on that and the fact that you felt this was reminiscent to your time in Israeli custody, your time here in ICE detention?
1: Yes, actually, in ICE detention, as you mentioned, it brought to me this bad memories when my childhood, when I was under the Israeli military occupation and Israeli military rules in Palestine, in West Bank. So I never thought in my life that I will see such facility in the United States here with all this kind of bad treatment. So immediately, as I mentioned, it brought me this memories, what I went through as a child when they arrested me from my house, when the Israeli soldiers came and arrested me and make me go through 2 years at least in a prison for one reason, that I'm a Palestinian, that's all.
0: And you also talk about what you had to sign when you were held. You were held for almost 2 years by the Israeli authorities when you were a teenager?
1: Yes, Yes, I went through two experiences in prison in Palestine, one of them 2 years, actually. And this is not only me. As you know, as Palestinian, we live under Israeli occupation, military occupation, and there is no equal rights there. So thousands and thousands of Palestinian children, they went through this experience, actually.
0: When I was in Milwaukee, as I mentioned, in May, I spoke to Jody Melamed, a member of Jewish Voice for Peace Milwaukee. She talked about how many in the Jewish community organized for your release. This is what she said.
3: As Jewish Voice for Peace, we know him to be an amazing human being, a doer of mitzvahs. He's like the papa bear of our Palestinian solidarity movement. We love him. We need him back. His case also represents Jews really standing against the weaponizing of the immigration system in the name of anti-Semitism. We have 8,000 signatures on Bend the Ark letter. We have hundreds of signatures from Wisconsin Jews. So Jews for whom the red line is the First Amendment are really coming together, and we're going to have a big vigil for him.
0: So that was Jody Melamed of Jewish Voice for Peace, Milwaukee. When you got out of ICE detention, you thanked, among others, JVP, Jewish Voice for Peace. You also greeted your newest grandchild, who was born while you were jailed. You're the father of six, grandfather of nine. Can you talk about what the solidarity meant and what it meant to be apart from your family?
1: I mean, thanks God, there is many great people, people of values, like Jewish Voice of Peace, other people of faith, Christian, Muslims, Jewish, who work together, like always, to stand with justice. And this means a lot to me, and especially for someone who's going through an unjust situation. And as you mentioned, like, I'm a family man, living with my children, and all my children, by the way, my six children, they finished colleges here in Wisconsin. And I have nine grandchildren, all of them are American citizens. I have my mother, she's 85 years old, she really needs me for her support, daily support. So someone living this kind of life, I never imagined myself living like in a prison in the States. It was never like even an idea in my mind to think about it. And as you mentioned, like my daughter Sundus, actually, she had my number nine grandchildren, which is her fourth child, coming while I was in Indiana prison. And it was a very difficult timing for me, actually.
2: So, Sala, can you explain what comes next now?
1: I mean, first of all, I really like to thank all media outlets and all community members, leaders, organizations, people of faith, people of values, who standing with me, and this what give me support. And this make me continue the fight to stay with my family, with my children, with people I love. So I have a great, actually, legal team who's working hard to keep me here and to win this fight. And I have a big hope after the federal judge actually released me from the prison, and clearly he highlighted that, as you mentioned, I'm a community person, a family person, a legal resident since 32 years, someone who stands with just causes, and he highlighted my freedom of speech. So this gives me hope in the system, and this gives me hope that I will go through like a fair treatment, and it will end me free and back working to my family and my community who relies on me.
0: Well, Salah Sasour, we will continue to follow your case. President of the Islamic Society of Milwaukee, the largest mosque community in Wisconsin, and a national board member of American Muslims for Palestine. We'll link to your op-ed in USA Today, headlined, "ICE Detain Me for 80 Days. America's silence is no longer an option." Coming up, Palestinian rights activist, Columbia University graduate student Mohsen Madawi. He is also facing deportation. A three-judge federal appeals panel has just overturned a lower court ruling that freed him from ICE detention last year, just before his Columbia graduation. Stay with us.

0: Inside My Head by Sove the Second from Boise, Idaho. This is Democracy Now!, democracynow.org, The War and Peace Report. I'm Amy Goodman with Nermeen Sheikh.
1: We turn now to the case of another Palestinian green card holder, an activist born under Israeli occupation, who's also at risk of deportation from the U.S. after speaking out for Palestinian human rights. Mohsen Madawi is a Columbia University graduate student. Last year, masked and hooded ICE agents detained him when he appeared for what he believed would be a final naturalization interview in Vermont. He was held for 16 days before a judge ordered his release. Then, on Tuesday, a three-judge federal appeals panel overturned the lower court ruling that had freed Madawi from ICE custody. The ruling comes 2 months after the U.S. Board of Immigration Appeals reinstated deportation proceedings against him.
0: After his release from ICE custody last year, Mohsen Madawi returned to Columbia University and graduated with a bachelor's degree in philosophy. He's now a graduate student at Columbia. In addition to his Palestine advocacy, Mohsen is also the former president of Columbia University's Buddhist Association. Mohsen Madawi joins us now from Vermont. And we're joined by Nathan Fried Wessler, deputy director of the ACLU's Speech Privacy and Technology Project, one of the legal team representing Mohsen. We welcome you both to Democracy Now! Mohsen, if you could start off by sharing your reaction to the three-judge panel overturning a lower court ruling that you should be freed from detention. The judge at the time who freed you was defiant, especially when the federal government threatened to arrest you if you crossed state lines, that you had to go come back to New York to graduate from Columbia. And he said you should be not only allowed to graduate, but talk to anyone you wanted to, etc. But now a federal judge ruling has overturned that decision.
2: Good morning, Amy and Nermeen, and to your audience. This decision is very disappointing and, on a personal level, heart-wrenching, because I put my trust in the court and I continue to believe in the legal and in the court system in America. Nevertheless, I feel still hopeful, optimistic, and resolved and determined to achieve justice for myself and for millions of people in this country, whether if they are green card holders or students, international students, whose this action actually is chilling their speech and creating more fear among the community, that they know that the government can punish them and arrest them, detain them, and deport them possibly, just because the government disagree with their speech. And this is what I'm fighting for. I'm fighting for justice, to be able to speak my truth and to be able to say, stop the ongoing genocide against my people. Enough is enough. Palestinian people deserve to have safety, freedom, and equal rights between the river and the sea. And this government is trying to silence me, targeting me, like what we heard from Brother Salah Sarsour. Also, solidarity to him.
1: So, Nathan Fried Wessler, you are on Mohsen's legal team. If you could talk about what this ruling means and explain what a habeas petition is.
3: Yeah, a habeas petition is one of the oldest forms of legal process we have. It dates from the 1200s in England as a way to give judges the power to release people from unjust or unconstitutional or illegal detention. Immediately after Mohsen was seized by immigration agents last year, his legal team filed a writ of habeas corpus in federal court. And within just a couple weeks, a federal judge looked at the case and ordered him released, saying that there was strong reason to believe that this detention was in violation of his First Amendment rights. That's critical, because otherwise what the government wants is to be able to hold people, non-citizens, in immigration detention facilities for months or years while the very slow immigration court process plays out, to silence people by putting them behind bars just because the Secretary of State or some other high-level official doesn't like what they say. That is just textbook censorship, and the First Amendment doesn't allow it. And it's critical that judges have the power to get people out of jail in that situation. And unfortunately, this panel of an appeals court this week overturned the district court judge's ruling and said that actually federal court judges do not have the power to let people out of detention in this circumstance. Instead, Mohsen and people like him are supposed to go to immigration court before judges who aren't actually independent judges. They're employees of the executive branch in a process that takes a very long time.
0: You mean immigration judges?
3: Immigration judges are, right? Go through that process, and then at the end of that process, finally see a federal judge and make your First Amendment arguments. That's just not tenable in a democracy. There's no way to get back the time that someone has spent locked up in prison in retaliation for their speech.
1: And if you could talk about, you mentioned the Secretary of State Rubio's memo last year. If you could explain what specifically it said and what section of the Immigration and Nationality Act it relied on.
3: Yeah, there's an old section of federal immigration law that gives the government the power to exclude or deport people who are posing a serious threat to American foreign policy. And that's what the Secretary of State invoked as to Mohsen. But he invoked it based solely on Mohsen's lawful speech. This two-page memo that the Secretary of State signed makes that very clear. It's only based on his lawful speech, his advocacy as a student at Columbia University about the rights of Palestinians and justice in Palestine. That cannot stand next to the First Amendment to the Constitution, which protects everybody's freedom of speech, including non-citizens. If you're in the country, you are protected.
1: So in other words, that is that explicitly in the Constitution that First Amendment rights are granted also simply to people who live in the U.S. or people who are U.S. green card holders or people who hold visas?
3: The First Amendment protects the right of the people, not U.S. citizens. And federal courts, including the Supreme Court, going back well into the last century, have said over and over that that includes non-citizens. And Mohsen has been a lawful permanent resident, a green card holder, for more than a decade. Right? He is deeply rooted in the United States. If there's anyone who deserves the protections of this part of the Constitution, it's someone like Mohsen, who's part of the community, who's adding his voice to vital debates of the day.
0: And Mohsen Madawi, can you talk about the day you were taken when you were you were beyond green card holder. You were going for final approval to become a U.S. citizen. Can you talk about the day you were called to Vermont and you appeared for that final naturalization interview and what happened to you there?
2: This is the message that the government is trying to send to everyone who's considering to become a citizen. That after you believe in the Constitution and the promise that it has, and when you say, I believe that I want to belong to this country, this is the community that I have been in for a while, I rooted here, I created life here, and I decided to apply for my citizenship, to become a citizen of this country. And when I was asked if I'm willing to protect and defend the Constitution of this country, by the end of my interview, I was handcuffed, detained, and thrown in prison just because I spoke up for Palestine. Now, what is ironic is I am still holding up the pledge that I did not take, because everything I am doing right now, fighting in the courts, I'm not fighting only for myself and for my freedom. I'm fighting because I believe in the Constitution of this country, because I believe that the First Amendment is called and named the First Amendment for a reason. It's not the second, it's not the third. It protects the pillars of democracy, to be able to express yourself, the freedom of expression. And as Nate has mentioned, I was tested on basically a questionnaire that's provided by the immigration branch. And one of the questions on those tests was who has the right to the First Amendment, and it is stated there and still there. I checked it out the other time, and it says everybody in this country. But this is not the only dangerous thing, Amy. I think what I shared is this is a legal error. I'm going to share a bit why. Because in the Declaration of the Independence of this country, what they say, the right that all men are created equal and they have the right to life, liberty, and pursuit of happiness. What is the right to liberty? Is exactly against what is happening right now, which is unjust detention and targeting of me. And also think of the other DNA, something baked in the constitution of this country, which is what Alexander Hamilton established. We're talking 1788, Article 78, and it's creating separation between the branches of the judicial branch and the executive branch to prevent abuse of power. What the government is doing right now, abusing the system of immigration, and we saw that evident. The judge who dismissed my case back, I believe, in March, was fired by the executive branch. And they see all of these abuses that are taking place. So this is why it's dangerous. And the last point I want to drive here is habeas corpus itself is also in the Constitution. If you check Article 1, Section 9, habeas corpus is there to protect constitutional rights such as this one. So this decision is undermining the basic freedoms here, and if they can do it to me, if they can intimidate me, detain me, put me in deportation, throw me in prison, they can do it to anybody in this country. And this is, again, connecting injustice in this country and injustice in Palestine. It's the same fight. They're trying to create different tiers of rights.
0: I want to quickly ask, you were former president of the Columbia Buddhist Association, Columbia undergrad. When you walked across the graduation line on the stage, we were covering you, your class, many stood up and gave you a standing ovation as you walked across the stage. Has Columbia spoken up for you?
2: I think that Colombia has, it needs like, it's in a situation of unconscious existence in terms of administration. Not only that the community that knew me acknowledged my contribution and acknowledged Palestinian rights. That's why thousands of students at Columbia has protested for Palestinian rights. But also the majority of this country right now sympathize with Palestine and don't want to support the Israeli genocide and apartheid. So Colombia has not supported me in any way possible. And not only Colombia, but also the mayor of New York City, who it's heartwarming to see that he's standing against Netanyahu and advocating for his arrest. But at the same time, he has not shared anything about my case. This decision was issued in New York City in the Second Circuit to a New York resident. And according to Zohran Mamdani, anyone who lives in New York is a New Yorker and deserves to be free and to live there. And I haven't heard anything from him. I hope that we can hear something from him about this.
0: I wanted to also ask Nathan Fried-Wessler, the three-judge panel that ruled 3-0 to overturn the judge's decision who released Mohsen. The lead attorney is Deborah Livingston. She is a member of the Columbia Law School Factory. She's a law professor at Mohsen's university. Your thoughts on this?
3: Well, I think she and the other two members of the panel had just an incredibly crabbed, narrow understanding of the First Amendment and the right of habeas corpus. This case is not over. We'll be taking it to the full Second Circuit. That was a three-judge panel. The full set of judges can overturn that. That's right. And we'll be going there to make our arguments yet again that without robust access to the federal courts, when you've been thrown in jail in retaliation for your First Amendment rights, we just cannot have a functioning constitutional system. The judges who ruled this week gave that set of important principles incredibly short shrift, and that's not the end of the story. And I think it's important to acknowledge, too, that first the federal government came for people speaking out about Palestine, but that's not where it's ended, and that's not where it's going to end. Just a few weeks ago, we learned about a man named Beto Corral, a Colombian immigrant, an asylum seeker, who was thrown into immigration detention because the Secretary of State didn't like that he was criticizing a right-wing presidential candidate in Colombia. There's going to be no end to the kinds of retaliation against protected core First Amendment political advocacy and speech if the courts don't shut it down now.
1: And Mohsen, just to go back to something that you mentioned earlier, I mean, your family is still living in a refugee camp in the West Bank, and you've drawn an analogy between what's happening to you in the U.S. and what Israel does to Palestinians when they speak up. If you could elaborate on that, and also the fact when this deportation order was given, you were not going to be deported back to Palestine, but to Jordan.
2: That's right, Nermeen, and thank you for the question. My family still lives under the apartheid system in the West Bank in a refugee camp where I was born and raised as a third generation. To this day, since 1948, my family are not only denied their right of return to their lands, but also they are denied their basic human rights. I lost a number of family members, and I'm talking since October 7th, four cousins in the West Bank. And in the second Intifada, I lost my uncle and my two other cousins. I lost my best friend in front of my eyes. And people are still suffering on a daily basis. The settler attacks are intensifying, the military violent occupation. And we heard from Salah Sarsour, who's roughly the age of my father, so I can imagine my father in his shoes. And to confirm his experience, my father and all of my uncles and most of our male neighbors in the refugee camp were arrested when they were teenagers and kids by the Israeli occupation. So what is this government doing right now and this administration? One, they are continuing to support the genocide and the apartheid system that Israel is imposing on the Palestinian people. Two, they are coming after everybody who is trying to speak up here for Palestinian rights. And three, they are denying my own identity when the immigration judge issued a deportation order, a final order of deportation. They did not even acknowledge my identity as a Palestinian. And they said he should be deported to Jordan, that I have no connection to Jordan whatsoever, except that I traveled to Jordan to come to the United States for the first time in my life, and it was one trip, and that's it. But I want to share to the audience and to everyone, I can be Palestinian, and I will continue to root myself in my Palestinian identity, and I am proud of it. And I can still strive and want to become an American, as much as I feel rooted here in Vermont. We're like, I call it, we are like the hemlock trees here. The communities are interconnected, and Vermonters are sweet as the sap of the maple syrup. So what I want to share with you that my identity is not for negotiation, and I will continue to speak up because my family in the West Bank and in Gaza still suffering, and they are in dear need for healing from all of the trauma and pain that the Israeli occupation has caused them.
0: Mohsen Madawi, we want to thank you for being with us. We'll continue to follow your case. Columbia University graduate student, Palestinian activist, and Nathan Fried Wessler, deputy director of ACLU's Speech, Privacy, and Technology Project. Coming up, the Israeli-American genocide scholar, Omer Bartov. Stay with us.

0: When first unto this country, Nora Brown and Stephanie Coleman. This is Democracy Now!, democracynow.org. I'm Amy Goodman with Nermeen Sheikh.
1: New York City Mayor Zohran Mamdani has announced that he does not have legal authority to arrest Israeli Prime Minister Benjamin Netanyahu when he arrives in New York to attend the UN General Assembly in September. But Mamdani is urging federal authorities to enforce the ICC arrest warrant for the Israeli leader. On Tuesday, Mamdani released a short video that has since gone viral with over 80 million views on X.
2: Benjamin Netanyahu is a war criminal, the architect of a horrific genocide against the Palestinian people. He is responsible for the killing of more than 73,000 people, for the maiming of tens of thousands of children as those who survive undergo amputation without anesthesia, for the targeting of neonatal hospitals and maternity care centers, denying newborns even the chance to live, for the countless people he starved as he blocked food and humanitarian aid from reaching them, for the gunning down of hundreds of aid workers and journalists. And just last month, the UN confirmed that Palestinian children continue to be deliberately targeted and killed by Israeli armed forces, more than 8 months after the so-called ceasefire. The list goes on and on, all as we, as Americans, pay for the bombs that do the killing. There is a reason the International Criminal Court issued a warrant for his arrest. As human beings, we have spent generations building a shared understanding that there are crimes so grave they offend all of humanity. Anyone with their eyes, with their heart, with their conscience, should recognize the devastation he has wrought and understand that he belongs before a court of law. As I've said, I agree with the ICC that Benjamin Netanyahu should be arrested and tried for his crimes, as I do for anyone else charged by the ICC. My administration has reviewed every avenue available under applicable law to determine whether New York City could execute the International Criminal Court's arrest warrant if Benjamin Netanyahu came here. It is clear that we do not have the independent legal authority to enforce this warrant. The federal government, however, does, and I call on them to join the ICC and execute this warrant. And I want to be equally clear. Benjamin Netanyahu is not welcome in New York City, nor is any other war criminal at large. While we cannot end the genocide on our own, we can decide whether our silence will become another weapon, and we can examine every tool we have to defend the humanity and dignity of all people. That is my commitment to you.
0: That was New York City Mayor Zohran Mamdani in a video he released on Tuesday night. It has since been viewed more than 80 million times on X alone. We're joined right now by Omer Bartov, Dean's Professor of Holocaust and Genocide Studies at Brown University. Born in Israel, has been described by the U.S. Holocaust Memorial Museum as one of the world's leading specialists on the subject of genocide. Professor Bartov has written a new essay for the New York Times headlined, "I'm a Scholar of Genocide. We're Entering a Terrifying New Era." Last year, he wrote in a New York Times op-ed, headlined, "I'm a genocide scholar. I know it when I see it." Professor Bartov, welcome back to Democracy Now! Today from Lisbon, Portugal. Can you start off by responding to Mayor Mamdani investigating whether he could arrest Prime Minister Netanyahu based on the warrant for his arrest of the International Criminal Court, and then explain your piece that you just wrote in the New York Times, headlined, "I'm a Scholar of Genocide, We're Entering a Terrifying New Era."
3: Hi, Amy, and thank you for having me again. Look, what Mayor Mamdani said is precisely the right thing. First of all, Benjamin Netanyahu has been charged with war crimes and crimes against humanity. There's a warrant for his arrest, and he's been flying freely back and forth to the United States and visiting the White House. Now, we know, of course, that the United States is actually, United States government has actually been trying to undermine the International Criminal Court, the ICC. So we can't really expect that the current American administration will arrest Netanyahu. But it is very important for a major figure such as Mayor Mamdani to say what he said, and I greatly applaud him for it. As for what I wrote, what troubles me deeply, and that of course does not include your program, but in general, is that we have sort of taken our eyes off what is happening in Gaza and what the future of Gaza is. What troubles me is that Gaza is providing now an example not only of how you carry out genocide, but what is the future of genocide. And what I describe in this piece is that whether the plans that President Trump outlined, these 20 points, the creation of an ideal of a utopian city in Gaza, actually implemented or not, what we see now is a future of genocide where not only are people not being brought to account, people obviously like Benjamin Netanyahu and many of the people surrounding him, including Yoav Gallant, who is the other former Israeli Minister of Defense, who is also has a warrant for his arrest from the ICC, but that those countries, first of all, Israel, that carried out the genocide in Gaza and continues killing people there on a daily basis, and the countries that facilitated that, Israel's allies, both European allies and the United States, that not only provided Israel with impunity, but also supported it economically and militarily and politically, that those countries not only will never be accountable for that, but also that they will profit from this, that we will see potentially that something will be created in Gaza, which would be good for Israel, potentially good for Arab states that would support this new ideal city, good for European countries that will maintain their position in the Middle East, good for the United States, good for real estate moguls who will invest and profit from this venture. And the only people who were the victims of that genocide will continue being victimized by it, potentially being those who will build that ideal city and then serve the rich and famous who will inhabit it.
1: And indeed, Professor Bartov, you write in the piece that genocide may then come to seem by some nations as the legitimate and lucrative extension of politics by other means. But I'd like you to elaborate on the historical examples you give of genocides, those in which the victims have come out, have, so to speak, won, and those in which the perpetrators have won. One in the case of the Herero people in Southwest Africa and the Germans' Germany's attempt to exterminate them, and then what happened following the Second World War with the genocide of the Jews of Europe.
3: Right. So what I write in the piece is that historically, at least in the case of modern genocide, starting in the 20th century, genocide usually ends in one of two ways. Either the genocide there, the perpetrators accomplish their goal. And the other is that they're stopped. And usually they're stopped because of military intervention, not just because they want to. Now, until 1945, some of the major genocide that occurred in the first part of the 20th century, the German genocide of the Herero and German Southwest Africa, now Namibia, in 1904, the genocide of the Armenians that began in 1915 by the Ottoman Empire during World War I, there was no mechanism for accountability. And so the countries that carried out these genocides, first of all, killed and then inherited, that is, actually profited from the killing, and were never brought to account. There were some feeble attempts to do that with the Ottoman Empire after World War I, but they failed. And what the international community decided after 1945, in light of the Holocaust and other horrendous crimes carried out by Nazi Germany, was to set up a system that would prevent that kind of lack of accountability. Part of that system was the Genocide Convention of 1948. Now, that is not to say that there were not many genocides thereafter. Obviously, there were. But in most of the genocides that occurred, some kind of system kicked into place, especially after the fall of the Soviet Union, in the case of the genocide in the former Yugoslavia, in the case of the genocide in Rwanda, where at least some people were brought to account, and it was no longer possible to deny, as Germany had denied the genocide in Southwest Africa, and as Turkey continues to deny to this day the genocide in Armenia, it was no longer possible to deny that. And what we see now is that the denial of what Israel has done is ubiquitous, because there is no mechanism that kicks into place. The mechanism exists, but it hasn't been activated to actually bring people to account. If you don't bring people to account, you're sliding back precisely into what the international community tried to prevent after 1945.
1: Professor Bartov, before we conclude, if you could just explain why you think increasing opposition to Israel in the U.S. across many demographics is not going to make a difference in terms of Israel being held to account.
3: Well, look, I don't know that it will make a difference. It may make a difference, but we may have to wait until the next presidential election. I actually think that a public opinion in the United States has been shifting both on the left and on the right for different reasons. And it's not impossible to think that a new American administration, whether Republican or Democratic, will have a different politics vis-a-vis Israel after the next election. However, that's a long way away, and what we are looking at now is an attempt to finalize this, to make people forget what happened in Gaza and to make them think that there is a bright future ahead and we don't need to think about the horrors that occur there and continue occurring. I'll just say that, you know, on July 20th, on July 20th, there was an editorial in Haaretz which indicated that 1,114 people were killed since the ceasefire in Gaza, including 275 children. So the killing continues there, and it's time to put an end to it.
0: And we have to leave it there. Brown University Professor Omer Bartov, leading scholar in Holocaust
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7: Welcome to Breaking Through with me, Kristen Rau Finkbeiner, powered by Moms Rising. We have a really important show for you today. We start out talking with a journalist who's a national correspondent based in Minnesota. After that, we talk about the importance of women running for office with Vote Run Lead Action. Following that segment, we check in with Stacey Abrams, a National Leader Award-winning author and an inspiration to many, including me. And we close the show checking in with the National Women's Law Center about what's going on in the jobs report and women in the labor force. We're going to jump right in with our first guest. We are joined by a very important guest, Beth Hawkins, who's the senior writer and national correspondent at the 74 Million. Welcome, Beth.
8: I'm glad to be here. Thank you for having me.
7: I'm so glad you're here. You've been writing a lot about people who are rising up, who are organizing relief, who are taking action, and who are really making a difference in protecting our democracy. One of your recent articles is called, quote, Mothers of Massive Resistance, PTA members organize Minneapolis relief efforts. What's the most important thing people should know about what's happening in Minneapolis right now?
8: You know, I wanted to write the Mothers of Massive Resistance piece because I'm worried about the national perception that people in Minneapolis are all protesters, and that we have somehow taken to the streets to engage in violent conflict. Really, the way that much of what's going on here, there certainly are protesters, and thank heavens there are protesters, but much of what you're seeing in the news are ordinary people trying to go about their daily walk in life and encountering unbelievable violence and chaos. And the PTAs, you know, those parents first started a few weeks ago driving their neighbors' kids to school when it was clear that it was unsafe for many families to transport their own kids. And then a month ago, when things really began to escalate, they started patrolling outside schools at drop-off and at discharge times. And of course, we saw the afternoon that Mother Renee Good was murdered. We saw a few miles away outside a high school, a very violent encounter between one of the school patrols and the border patrol. Greg Bovino was there. He seems to be something of a through line to the most violent episodes. And I did want to note that this morning, two of the people detained during that action outside of that high school, Roosevelt High School, were charged in federal court. A special education aide who was outside, obviously, probably attempting to escort students to transportation safely, and a regular person who was there trying to make sure that kids could get to and from school safely. The charging documents are, I've read them, they're astounding. The woman is charged with lowering her shoulder and butting into two Border Patrol agents with her shoulder. And the special education aide is charged with shoving an agent who had come to physically confront him. So, you know, by this standard, You can become a target for going to the grocery store, for going to the pharmacy, for trying to provision a neighbor. The school-based networks that are in today's story very quickly were able to begin delivering food, begin delivering diapers. And when it became clear that the federal occupation here was going to go on for weeks, people began to realize that February 1st was coming up and that we would see a wave of mass evictions. I mean, at least 1,600 is the latest figure that I saw. And, you know, a couple of the mothers of my acquaintance who are spending their days now engaging in mutual aid, a point that they made was that we don't have the relief that we had during COVID. Ordinary Minneapolitans, St. Paulites, other Minnesotans are spending their own money on things that during COVID were paid for with federal relief funds. And it, you know, it's well over $1 million that's in the rent fund at this point. And it's not enough. It's still not enough. So the other point that they have made is that they were able to do this very quickly because our neighborhoods were under a different but related kind of assault after George Floyd's murder. You know, our police force withdrew from Minneapolis at that point, and we had outside right-wing extremists circling our neighborhoods, and we were urged by state officials to stand up neighborhood watch groups and to use secure communications to do it. So, you know, they may have picked this city thinking that they could make a blue state example of its residents. You know, however, they picked people who were uniquely situated to meet exactly this moment.
0: Yeah. I mean, I'm so sorry that this moment is happening, and it's just, there are really no words for what's happening in this moment. There are really no words. One of the news items that I saw come out of Minneapolis was of a young person. The age wasn't shared, but they were clearly under 18. And they were actually walking home from getting a snack at some local store. They were apprehended by ICE, and ICE asked them for their papers. What teenager carries papers? No teenager carries papers. Not only would they lose them, we all know as moms, we love our kids, but no, we're not going to give them a passport to walk around or their birth certificate or any type of papers to walk around with to get a snack. No teenager carries papers. And nor should they have to, by the way. I will just say this. This should not be even a question. They shouldn't have to be doing this. And so it was reported that the young person said, "Can I just go home? I don't have papers." And, you know, I said no, and then took them. I mean, that's ridiculous. That is absolutely beyond damaging. That's traumatic to our democracy. That violates all of our rights. That just is awful. And I'm wondering if you could share a little bit more about things like that happening, because one of the things that is alarming is our hearts are with people in Minneapolis and St. Paul and Minnesota, and this could happen anywhere in the United States of America at this point. So hearing more about what's happening there can help people be prepared for what could happen in other places.
8: They figured out very quickly, ICE and the Border Patrol, that places where children are transported, where children are served, where children's needs are met, are places where people have to come out of their homes and be physically present on the street. So we have seen raids on daycares.
0: Ugh.
8: I mean, those are happening multiple times a day. We've seen caravans of federal agents sitting at school bus stops and at public transit bus stops and stopping. They have detained and transported out of the state a 2-year-old, a 5-year-old. The 5-year-old is in the headlines. His name is Liam, and he's in Texas right now. Joaquin Castro went to see him yesterday and reported huge concerns about the boy's health. His story is particularly awful. He was being brought home from preschool in a northern suburb called Columbia Heights. And you probably have seen his photo. He's wearing Conejo is his last name, his first last name. He's wearing a little blue knit bunny hat. Conejo means rabbit. He was wearing a Spider-Man backpack, and you can see the agent's hands on the backpack. They pulled him from the car that he was riding home in and had him go to the front door of his house and ask to be let in so that the adults in the house would be forced to come to the door and open it. And he and his father are now in Texas. A federal court in Texas has ordered them to remain in the country. Their deportation has supposedly been interrupted, but he is not back. He's one of four children who were taken that same day, January 20th, in Columbia Heights. So I think that there is some thought the children are good bait for the adults.
0: It's ridiculous. I just have to say, it's awful. That's
8: beyond. It's terrible. The other thing that I think perhaps the administration has realized is a problem is that the attempts up until this weekend

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1: How can people who are listening help? And people who are listening are all over America.
2: You can keep the pressure on. You know.
1: Call your senators. Tell them no more funding for ICE. Actually, call your U.S. senators every day and tell them no more funding for ICE. And to put in place strong accountability measures. We need very strong accountability measures along with no more funding. But what else were you going to say, Beth?
2: Oh, I was going to say, you know, the mutual aid networks are not hard to find. We did not put them in our article because they would identify people whose safety is paramount. They need your money. The other thing that they need is we need you to understand that what is being depicted as a de-escalation. You know, the Border Patrol head was sent packing and has been replaced by someone who sounds much more reasonable. Nothing on the ground has changed. And I think this morning's charges against people who were simply standing outside of school speaks to that. The caravans are circulating. Yep.
1: Let's restate that. Nothing has changed on the ground with the supposed change that Trump announced was happening. And are we surprised? Because Donald Trump actually said that something happened that did not happen when we all could see videos with our own eyes about what really happened. So people, I guess this is another tip. Watch the actions of what's happening, not the words around what's happening, particularly coming from the Trump administration. So you were going to say something else, Beth?
2: Nope. I was going to say, you know, they have conditioned the withdrawal of the agents on state acquiescence to a number of conditions. Many of them are illegal.
1: Yeah.
2: And they're asking for things that by law the state and local officials cannot do. But I cannot state strongly enough that we are still looking at children, parents, and legal, constitutionally protected legal observers being taken off the street.
1: We're seeing massive violations of the U.S. Constitution, might I add, that is unpatriotic, by Donald Trump and MAGA. That includes the ICE and the Border Patrol. It is just so sad. I and many of us have been working on shoring up our democracy for decades, and this is just such a giant step backwards for democracy and a violation of the dream that was promised to the people of America that we haven't yet reached. We're still reaching for that dream, but this is a giant step backwards. So I am so thankful that you're on. I'm thankful for that you're writing about it. I'm thankful that you're spreading the word of what is actually happening in Minnesota. And I'm also thankful that you're sharing with people how they can help. So thank you so much for being on. Thank you for all that you do. Everybody, I want you to read the articles. Okay, here's the article. Mothers of Massive Resistance. PTA members organize Minneapolis relief efforts by our guest, Beth Hawkins. Thank you for being on, and thank you for all you do, Beth.
2: We really appreciate you getting the news out.
1: We're going to take a quick break, but stick around. We'll be right back with our next guest talking about how important it is for women to run for office through Vote, Run, Lead action. We'll be back in a quick moment.

Through with me, Kristen Rau Finkbeiner, powered by Moms Rising. We have a very important guest that is coming on with us today. A very special person, Erin Velarde, who is founder and CEO of Vote Run Lead Action. Woo! We love Vote Run Lead Action. We need some Vote Run Lead Action. Right now, we have the U.S. House controlled by Republican leaders. Why? Because there are more Republicans than Democrats in the U.S. House. Similarly, the same thing's happening in the U.S. Senate, controlled by Republican leaders, because there are more Republicans than Democrats. And then, of course, we have the malignant Cheeto in the Oval Office. Studies show that when women run, we actually get policy that is more effective for actual human beings and not as many disasters. Now, of course, that's not every woman, but on the whole, studies show that happens. And you are making sure that we have more leaders who reflect and respect us. Because guess what? That needs to happen. Because the other thing is happening, just as a preamble,

0: The United States of America is ranked a low 91 of all nations on the planet Earth in terms of political parity. That means the amount of women who are in office. We're not asking for every office to be held by women, not 100%, but we'd like parity of women in office, and we have not reached that at all yet. So, Aaron, how are you saving us? What's happening with Vote Run Lead?
1: Well, it's not just Vote Run Lead, Vote Run Lead Action. It's a whole network of organizations and state-level folks, and there are many of us who realize that a really powerful intervention for our democracy is actually getting more women trained, supported, elected, staying in office, doing the kind of thing that we want them to be as transformers inside of Congress, inside of our state houses. So, I mean, we're trying to do it soup to nuts, you know, encourage and create an environment where women feel like they can run, where they see themselves as powerful, who believe they are enough. Our mantra is run as you are. Like, everything you need to run for office, you have. All the other stuff we can teach you. Like, look at some of these dum-dums. Okay, look at
0: that. Thank you. Let's just pause there. Look at some of these people that are in office right now. What is happening?
1: Yes, okay, like, it's not easy. You know, but it's simple, right? You got to get more votes than the other guy. You got to talk to more people. You got to be in touch with your neighbors. You got to be in community. You got to have good ideas for what's happening. And we know there are more women out there who have those skills. The second thing is we help you run a really winning campaign. We have good, high win rates. And we specialize in making sure that women from different backgrounds who don't see themselves in politics, who might be outside the system, have the resources they need. Like, we know there's a ton of gendered bullshit with, you know, women's networks are smaller, our income is smaller, you know, all of this stuff that makes it a little bit harder, but we often have better ground games, deeper community relationships, a real empathy with people that also are some of our opportunities and advantages. And now we are, you know, we're 10, 11 years old. We've got hundreds of 1,000 plus, I think it's 2,000. I don't know the numbers because sometimes I like see women in the street and they're like, oh, everyone in the Brooklyn Community Board is from Vote Run Lead. And I'm like, cool. I don't have you in my database. But, you know, because the resources are free, they're out there for everybody. But now we're really looking at that network of elected women, particularly in this time, Kristen, where we have to protect who is sitting in elected office, because it is the women. You look at Minnesota, you look at Washington, you look at these laws, the good laws coming out of state legislatures, they're almost exclusively coming from badass women who have been recently elected. So we've got to make sure that they stay there.
0: 100%. So everybody listening, Vote Run Lead Action can be found on any computer, any phone, any location. It's voterunleadaction.org. You can go there, get information, get involved. Be sure you sign up so Aaron knows how to reach you if needed. Yes. Aaron, I mean, one of the things that's so important that you talked a little bit about is the power of women both running for office and in office. Some data shows that when women run, they're more likely to win. It's just that we run less often. Is that true? What are you hearing?
1: It is true generally, but there's also some caveats in, you know, some of the red states, some of the southern states, some rural areas. But we are seeing a real groundswell in metropolitan areas, in the suburbs around cities for women of color getting elected. So we've got to really push that out to our rural communities. Part of it is just that we haven't seen as many women run in rural areas. So it's just the numbers. They actually have, like, you know, a percentage higher, but because you cover so much geographic ground, you're seeing fewer women. So if you live in a rural area, you really should think about who is your senator, who is your representative, because if you check them out, it is likely that they have been in there for 10 plus years. And it is likely that they have not been primaried, let alone had an opponent in a general election. So that is really critical, because some of these folks have just been sitting there. Whether they're in your own party or in the opposite party, they need to be challenged. We need to get voters excited about what's happening in our democracy. We need to offer an alternative. And you may need to run twice, but, you know, building that political capital and being able to have that power and that platform is well worth, you know, running through a couple of pair of sneakers for.
0: I love that, running through a couple of pairs of sneakers. And you have ESP, because I was just going to talk about winners or losers. And this is something really important. When we look at the data overall, when men run for office and they get their name recognition going and they get all kinds of organizing happening and they lose, guess what happens? They often run again, and they use all of that work that they did in their losing race to win the next race. And sometimes it takes running 2, 3, 4, 20 times. And so what the research also shows that when women run and lose, they often don't run again. And can you speak to that a little bit and why it's important to think of running for office as like a building block over time? You might not win the first time, but it's important to keep going because you're building your name recognition.
1: And I think there's, you know, so many of the women that come through BRL and BRLA, they're really putting their heart and soul into this. And I don't know about the men. I haven't worked with them closely for the last 20 plus years, so I don't know. But, you know, these women are putting their heart and soul. And so there's a real emotional toll when they lose because damn, did they want to win. And oftentimes they like care about the community who came out and voted for them and they feel like they've disappointed them. And like those are valid feelings and like process those and work through those. But then like take a look at the list you built. Take a look at the amount of people that actually came out for you. The amount of money that you raised, the excitement that you garnered, like a new voter that would have never voted in the election if you hadn't run. And really think about how you were going to leverage that political capital. This is something we don't do as well as our male counterparts. What am I going to do with this capital? Now I have this like basket full of stuff. I have lists. I have names. I might have a little money in the bank. I have influence.
0: Yeah,
1: how influence, am I going to use right there. My influence? Am I going to time it out? Am I going to make them sweat in their, you know, sweat a little if they're going to think I'm going to run again or not? Am I going to change the party dynamics? Am I going to look for another position, an appointment? So let that just be your foundation, your floor if you don't win. Of course, consider running a second time. Think about the voter registration numbers. Nobody wants to run to lose, but there is a strategy in that.
0: Yeah.
1: And just make sure you have your head up to what might happen. I mean, think about someone like Afton Bain in Tennessee. She just ran that amazing congressional race. She was a state legislator. I say that word all the time and I still can't say it. You know, she's doing great in the Tennessee State House. They didn't, you know, she wasn't gracefully let in either. Like, she had to fight her way into the State House. Tennessee 7, you know, everybody had to go on. A traditionally R17, I think, for Trump, got a base activated of people who were just so excited for her. And you know what? She has a ton of political capital. Now she has more capital in the legislature. Will she run again for that congressional seat? It really shows that folks who, you know, have good values. I think her thing was fix the roads, feed the kids, and fund the hospitals. Like basic human, everyday, all of us matter stuff, right? Not trying to be overly partisan, not trying to like, I mean, she had to say what she had to say, but she's an indivisible organizer. Like, she knows her values. She knows who she is. She wants to take care of the people in her neighborhood. And that race was closer than it ever should have been. And it is changing the dynamics inside of not just that district, but her state. So that is political capital. And I'm excited to see what she does with it.
0: One of the things that's really important, and I wish we had 5 hours with you because it's so important, all of it's important, is that you don't have to run for office to make a difference in who's in office. So there are really two pathways. One is figuring out how to run for office yourself, figuring out which office you want to run for. You can run for school board, you can run for city council, you could run for state legislature, you could run for Congress, you could run for president of the United States of America. Usually, if people are starting out running for president of the United States of America, they will not win. They usually have to work their way up a little bit. So figuring out what your starting point is very important. And then you can still have a goal of being president of the United States of America. Yes, we need a different one. But figuring out your starting point is important. But secondarily, there's also the pathway of helping people run for office and win. And that's almost as important because, we need good people helping good people get in office. It takes a whole village, a whole team, a whole kitchen cabinet, a whole living room, a whole whatever you want to call it, to get people into office. And I'm wondering if you could speak a little bit about what it takes to help somebody run.
1: Absolutely, absolutely. So when you go to voteRunLeadAction.org, you'll see something that says VRL HQ. That's our resource hub. And we have tons of campaign manager stuff because there are not enough women campaign managers. There's not enough, you know, gender expansive campaign managers, queer campaign managers, people who understand the lived experience of those of us who are running. So campaign manager for sure, critical. Figure out what it means to like actually run a campaign. How much money do you need to run? You know, what's your relationship? We have this worksheet that's like, is this the right candidate for you, right? Just because they've got the same party official affiliation might not mean they're the right fit for you and your personality. I would love to see, like, we don't see it on K Street in DC, and we don't see it around in our state capitals, like, more women lobbyists, more women running, like, small firms that it's like, hey, you can run 5 campaigns with a single strong campaign manager and a good network around you. Like,
0: yep.
1: These are jobs as well, if you can think about how this can be your even consulting business. But Lord, everybody needs a treasurer, right? So you are like a corporate woman, and you have those skills of, you know how to like run through a bunch of spreadsheets, you know how to deal with the bureaucracy. A lot of these campaigns need treasurers to like do the good filing for them. If you are a fundraiser, and you know we all are, for our kids, for a variety of our supports, things that we support, get out there and fundraise, or just be a host committee at an event, right? So treasurer, campaign finance, volunteer coordinator, like,
0: woo! That's my favorite job,
1: you know, like. Just, and here's the thing about campaigns. You're going to have to email them like 3 times. You're going to say like, I want to volunteer for you. They're so busy. They're a little disorganized. They're stood up in a rapid way. They're going to collapse after the campaign's over. You know, 1 or 2 folks will maybe go to the Capitol with them. Or
0: they've only eaten pizza for the past 3 months.
1: Yeah, like give up, like just show, do that extra. Well, I emailed them. It's like, girl, if I had a nickel for every time someone said that to me, I'd be rich. But, you know, like really ping them. Like it is such a rewarding experience. It's kind of thrilling. And I think that in some ways that people are like afraid to step their toe into that because they know that they would be hooked. Because it really, you know, it's really like once you see things, you can't unsee them.
0: Yeah.
1: Once you learn how to do this work, you can't unlearn it. So the more of us who just dip our toe in and get excited, maybe it is volunteering, have a little grace for the campaigns, and then figure out how you can actually have a formal position. That'd be great.
0: I love that. I mean, I love to have a little grace for the campaigns because campaigns are chaotic. And just by the nature of, as you said, you're starting up an effort.
1: Yes.
0: You have an end time, which is the day after the election.
1: Yes.
0: And you have...
1: sustainability, you know.
0: As much as possible, talk to as many people as possible in actually a pretty short time.
1: Yeah.
0: So I want everybody to know that you can go to voterunleadaction.org. You can get all of these resources. And that top resource that Erin just talked about, it's at the top of the page if you didn't write down what it is. Mm-hmm. It's VRLHQ. Just click it. Or if you can't remember that, just click around everywhere on this website. It's fantastic. Mm-hmm. And make sure you sign up to get, there's a sign up on here, but just to stay involved. And Erin, we only have 1 minute left. What's giving you hope with these absolutely tragically awful headlines that are continuing, and with the fact that 2026 has already been 5 decades.
1: When I saw my friend Ilhan Omar step forward with all 99 pounds of her soaking wet with her fists up, like, we will finish this meeting. I have survived war. Like, I am built for this. Like, all day today, I'm just saying, like, I am built for this. And, like, Lord, we could have woken up yesterday to a very different situation, one we have already seen in Minnesota with the passing, with the murder of Melissa Hortman, which was devastating. But she's not somebody who backs down. Mm-hmm. And she has the full force of the, like, administration coming at her, and she is still in, like, a doer, a creator. Mm-hmm. Like, she's living her values. I don't care what you think of her, like, policies or her this or that. Like, this woman is a phenom, and I am proud to be in her orbit. And that is giving me hope today.
0: That is hopeful. Thank you for sharing that. Thank you. Thank you for being on. Everybody go to voterunleadaction.org. Thank you.
1: You're welcome. See you soon.
0: Don't go away. Next up, we have a national leader, award-winning author, and inspiration to many, Stacey Abrams, joining us. We'll be back.

0: Through with me, Kristen Rau Finkbeiner, powered by Moms Rising. I am delighted, overjoyed, and already inspired to share that we have an amazing visionary leader, Stacey Abrams, on with us today. She's not only a political leader, she's not only a visionary leader, she's not only a nation lifter, she's also a New York Times bestselling author, an entrepreneur, and so much more. She served as minority leader in the Georgia House of Representatives, and she is the first Black woman to become a gubernatorial nominee for a major party in the United States ever. She is amazing. Stacey Abrams, thanks for joining us.
1: Thank you for having me. Every time I get to be with you, I feel like you and I just have to hang out all the time. I never sound as cool as I do when I'm with you. So thank you.
0: Unfortunately, I have to share that you are actually cooler than I can make you sound.
1: Okay, now you're just being too kind.
0: Wait, listeners, she has written best-selling books, both fiction and nonfiction. She has lifted the entire country time and time again in terms of policy analysis. One time, I'm sure you've heard me tell this story, Stacey, one time in Washington State, I had the great honor of following Stacey on stage, and she on stage somehow knew all of the intricacies of Washington State policy, even though I didn't even know them, but I live here. So it's a miracle. I'm just like in awe of all you know and do.
1: You're very kind. Thank you. You make nerddom sound good.
0: I mean, it's spectacular. So speaking of which, a lot of people around the country, as we come to the close of the absolutely hair on fire, disaster, dumpster fire, like amplified year of 2025 in politics, are wondering what just happened. They're like looking at the headlines, or maybe not looking at the headlines anymore, and going, what just happened? And I'm wondering, what's your analysis of what the heck just happened in 2025?
1: America fell to autocracy and authoritarianism. We took ourselves to be invulnerable. We thought that nothing could, harm our democracy, and we got proven wrong. We are in what is called an anocracy. We are in a democracy that has authoritarian overtones with a soupçon of, of fascism. And the problem is we forgot why we do this. We forgot that the reason we vote is not to pick people. We vote because we believe we have to share this country. And we had 75 million people on one side, 79 million people on the other, but 90 million people did not see the point. And this authoritarian regime took advantage of that. And they came in and they've dismantled norms. They have broken government, but they've most importantly broken trust. But you and I are in this work because we know that what people break, we can rebuild. And even better, we can build what we needed in the first place. And so I think of this year not as a year of just dismal truth. It is a year of revelation. We have now revealed that our democracy is vulnerable. We have revealed that our leaders are willing to sell us out for power. We have revealed, though, that we are not willing to go quietly. And so our responsibility in this year, what I've learned from 25, is that we are a resilient community, but we've got to double down and dig in, and that we've got to seize our own freedom and power because they're not going to give it back.
0: I couldn't agree with you more. And I know that you have ideas on how, and I know that all of our listeners are like, how? Pick me. How? And I'm really excited that we have that how question happening across America. I want to share with you all, Moms Rising had double the action rate in 2025 to 2024. We had over 2 million actions taken. We have had so much engagement. And people like to say, oh, well, people aren't paying attention. People are paying attention. Yeah. And so what can all the people who are paying attention say? Pick me, put me in, coach. What should I do? What should they do?
1: Well, one, they are doing part of it by being a part of Moms Rising. But what we need people to do is understand there are 10 steps to freedom and power. There are 10 steps to authoritarianism and autocracy, and we've taken all 10. They've done all the things, but there are 10 steps to freedom and power. And I encourage folks to go to 10stepscampaign.org to learn about what else you can do. And a lot of it is what they're already doing through your organization. but we want people to understand it in context, because sometimes it feels like I'm just doing stuff because I should. I want people to see you're doing stuff because it works. There are 10 categories of activity and action that if we do those things over and over again in 25, in 26, in 27, because this is not going to end with midterms, if we keep doing this, that's how we take our country back. And so 10stepscampaign.org, and especially in this moment, I know we're going to talk about it, helping people who need real help right now, especially around healthcare.
0: Yeah, I mean, the healthcare disaster is absolutely unconscionable. I mean, I cannot even imagine how those Republican leaders who decided to first eviscerate access to Medicaid in that big, bad, horrible, awful bill of doom, and now allow the enhanced tax credits on the Affordable Care Act to expire, are sleeping at night. I mean, literally, how can you sleep at night? I want to just give a little framing for our audience. Mm-hmm. Democrats have babies and need healthcare. Republicans have babies and need healthcare. So do independents, Libertarian, Green Party. I don't care who you vote for, even if you don't vote. At some point in your life, you are going to need healthcare. And yet we have one party, the Republicans, just cutting it and undermining it and not having a proposal to fix it. It's really hard to watch this happen, especially as someone who helped get the Affordable Care Act in place in the first place. I'm like, exactly. My life's work and many other people's life work, because it takes a village, it takes a team, it takes a whole crew to get any big piece of legislation passed, but is being just run over by a giant truck. So when we're looking at healthcare, one of the things that I see, and I'm curious about your take on it, is that the Republican leaders who are sitting in Washington, D.C., and spending their time cutting healthcare are out of step with their own Republican constituents, yeah, who need and want healthcare. Where do you think that gap between what Republican leaders are doing and what their Republican constituents wants will finally show up in our country and our culture?
1: So we bridged that gap before. When we passed the ACA, no Republican voted for it, but a lot of them didn't fight to get rid of it. We all remember that moment when John McCain cast that vote saying, I'm not getting rid of healthcare, because he understood what it meant. There are lots that understand it. And we saw that this week when four Republicans, yes, said, we're going to put our names on a discharge petition. And we've heard about them a lot this year, but I want people to understand how rare it is to put your name on a discharge petition, because you were telling the leadership of your party, I think you are absolutely wrong, and I don't trust you're ever going to get it right, so I'm going to make you do the right thing. And so what we've got to understand are two things, and I think, Kristen, what you said about healthcare is so important. It doesn't matter if you are on the ACA, if you receive the subsidies or not. Healthcare works like this. All of us get sick. All of us need help. How we pay for that help is what's in question. But the reality is, if 24 million people lose these subsidies, they're going to still get sick. And some of them are still going to go see the doctor. Some of them are still going to go to the hospital. When they leave and cannot pay the bill, that is called uncompensated care. The insurance companies, they've already tapped out. They're like, well, you didn't get a policy with us, so we're not a part of it. So who do you think pays for it? You pay for it. I pay for it. Everyone else pays for it. And what Republicans are counting on, they're counting on us not understanding. They say, well, this is a tax cut. There's fraud, waste, and abuse. The only fraud that is often committed is by the brokers or by the insurance companies. We don't have people putting on, you know, fedoras and mustaches sneaking in to get good health care. That's not what's happening. What they are saying is that we do not care about the average person, because you should be able to afford it. And if you can't afford it, you don't deserve to have it. And that is unchristian. That is un-American. That is inhuman. But we have a chance to get people to do it right. And I love the fact that you use the phrase, just fix it, because this isn't rocket science. We've already fixed it once. It's called the ACA subsidies. So we don't need a new plan. We don't need healthcare savings accounts that only work for middle income folks and wealthy folks. We need the subsidies. A $50 billion subsidy is a bit of a stretch, but they've already given that to billionaires who could afford to pay for it out of pocket. What we need is for folks to go to 10stepscampaign.org and share your story. So 10stepscampaign.org/justfixit. Give us your story, because we're going to tell the Republicans who don't seem to understand why we need you, why they need you. But we're also going to tell the independents and the Democrats who we think are on the right side of the issue, we need to give them ammunition. So even if you live in a district with someone who's doing the right thing, tell us your story anyway, because they need to be able to share it. And I'm going to share one very quickly. I have a friend, I haven't seen her in a few years, but she emailed me this week and she said that her insurance for her family, it's her, her husband, and her child, is going from $700 to $2,500 a month. And she is going to have to not get a policy. She has a chronic illness, but she is self-employed. Her husband does not have health insurance. They're both self-employed. They will have to give up insurance, not because they don't need it, not because they don't want it, but because they can't afford it, because 435 people in the House and 100 people in the Senate have decided that their lives aren't as important. And I believe that we can change the minds, not just of those who say no, but of those who are hoping we don't know. And if we can show them that we're paying attention, I think they will just fix it.
0: 150% agree. And I too celebrated those four Republicans in the House who joined the Democrats in essentially saying just fix it on healthcare and siding with the Democrats. Again, that was huge. And I want to share with people, if you're ever thinking that your voice, your story, your calls don't matter, this is actually an example that it does matter. Moms Rising has about 3,500 members in each of those districts that voted the right way. And let me tell you, those members have been calling, they've been sharing their stories, they've been not letting up on those Republicans, and eventually those Republicans came through. So it's a proof point of what Stacey was just saying about the 10 steps, about not giving up, about persisting, that we got those four Republicans together. Absolutely. It takes many organizations, not just one. So I want to say together, Moms Rising doesn't claim sole win. Well, we had the moms out in those Republicans and many more, and we saw a huge, huge, huge turn in terms of voting. So it's a proof point that everybody should keep calling, keep sharing your story, go to the website that Stacey has, don't give up, and keep going. We didn't ask you this ahead of time, so this could be a sneak question.
1: Okay.
0: You're an author of both fiction and nonfiction. Do you have a Stacey Abrams unofficial please read this book list? Other than your books, which everybody should read Stacey Abrams' books.
1: Well, thank you. Yes, I do. My favorite books are, there's the book, The Wind-Up Bird Chronicle by Haruki Murakami. It's this weird, wonderful Japanese writer who has just done amazing storytelling. There is one of the books I love, N.K. Jemisin. She is amazing. The Broken Earth Trilogy is some of my favorite writing. And then I really, really, I love poetry. And so right now I'm actually planning to go back and reread some T.S. Eliot because I was thinking about the love song of J. Alfred Prufrock. I was quoting it offhand to someone who looked at me like I was crazy. And I was like, I haven't read him in a while. I'm going to go back and just sit with that. So those are two of my favorite authors. Oh, and then the last one I'll say, there's this amazing author. Her name is Rebecca Roanhorse, and she has this book, Trail of Lightning, and it's kind of supernatural and it's fun. But those are the three I'd pick up this winter just to have some fun and escape.
0: Those are spectacular books, and I have to share, N.K. Jemisin is my favorite author. So thank you so much for lifting democracy, lifting our spirits, and for all you do. Thank you so much for being on.
1: Thanks for having me.
0: We're going to take a quick break, but don't go away. The National Women's Law Center has some new research out that everyone needs to hear about. We'll be back in just a second.

0: Welcome back to Breaking Through with me, Kristen Rau Finkbeiner, powered by Moms Rising. We are joined by a spectacular superhero, Emily Martin, who is Chief Program Officer at the wonderful National Women's Law Center, is joining us right now. Welcome, Emily.
1: Thank you so much.
0: I have so many things I want to talk with you about. So many things. And one of the things is a recent analysis by the National Women's Law Center about where job losses are happening right now in America. There was a December jobs report, and it was really stark. Can you share with us a little bit about what was in the December jobs report and why it's important?
1: Yeah, so one of the big things we saw in the December jobs report is that about 80,000 people left the labor force in December, meaning they're not working, they're not looking for work, they're out. The thing that was really striking from our point of view is those were all women. About 10,000 men joined the labor force, 91,000 women left. So tens of thousands of women neither working nor looking for work. That's one big red flag we saw. Another big red flag was the unemployment rate for Black women, which is incredibly high and growing. It went up from 7.1% in November to 7.3% in December. As a point of comparison, the 19th just ran an article pointing out that that is higher than the unemployment rate for white women was at the deepest moment of the Great Recession. For white women, unemployment has only been that high like three times ever in history since I started keeping data. So that's a big deal. And it's a big deal that it went up when for a lot of groups, unemployment went down slightly in December. So both of those we think are worth paying real attention to and thinking about what that means for Black women, for women overall, and for where we're headed in the economy.
0: Wow, that is heavy stuff because, as you know, but I'll share with our listeners, over 80% of women do have children by the time they're 44 years old, and that means they're moms. And 3/4 of families need the wages of moms to make ends meet, to put food on the table, to put a roof over their kids' heads. And we are, at the same time as we're seeing these job report numbers, also seeing numbers about increasing unaffordability in America with food prices rising, childcare costs rising, you know, housing costs rising. And so to me, what this says is that women didn't walk out of the labor force. They were pushed out of the labor force because when you don't have access to affordable childcare, then you cannot go to work. But that doesn't mean that these families that were pushed out of the labor force aren't now struggling in an increased way to put food on the table. Again, 3/4 of families need the wages of moms to make the ends meet. And so what are your thoughts on what's happening behind these numbers related to motherhood and caregiving responsibilities and all of that?
1: I think you're exactly right that we've seen in a lot of data over and over that childcare costs are a huge stressor for families. That's not getting better. That's getting worse. One of the things that has happened in January is the Trump administration has gone after childcare funding, has frozen funding in several states led by Democrats, is requiring every state to justify childcare funding in a really administratively burdensome way that's going to show up in delayed payments to providers and loss of care for families. So that is a huge issue that we are seeing. I will also say, overall, I think one of the things that we are seeing here is the impact of an administration that really has pretty explicitly sought to sow doubt about the competence of women in general, of women of color in particular, as employees, as leaders. The attacks on what the administration calls illegal DEI, which is really a set of attacks on the core civil rights protections that we enjoy to be free from sex discrimination, pregnancy discrimination, sex-based harassment on the job, I think that's starting to show up in how employers are thinking about who is expendable and who isn't. That there's really a full court press going on the right to undermine the shared value that I think most of us still continue to hold, but is now under threat in a new way, that everybody deserves fairness at work, that gender equity is a value that we share, that that means that should shape how we think about things like childcare policy and paid leave and equal pay, that there is a real attack on that notion. And an assertion that somehow the fact that you might see a Black woman as a leader in an organization, an assertion that somehow that means that we need to go back to what President Trump has called merit-based, colorblind hiring and standards. And so I think that is a piece of what we are seeing as we are seeing women leaving the workforce, as we are seeing Black women with higher rates of unemployment, these attacks on our fundamental principles about gender equity and fairness at work are having some impact, I think.
0: It's really tragic. And for listeners, I know you know this, Emily, but when you actually do merit-based blind hiring, often women are hired disproportionately more than men. And a Pepperdine University study found that, and Pepperdine University is conservative, you all, just to give you a background. A Pepperdine University study of all Fortune 500 companies over a 20-year period found that when there were more women in corporate leadership across all measures of corporate response, that there was more money made by those corporations. In other words, when there are more women in corporate leadership, those corporations make a lot more money. Now it makes sense. And I'm going to back up here because the wages of moms, the wages of women, are absolutely needed to make our economy run. Our GDP is 72% based on consumer spending, and women and moms make more than 80% of those consumer spending decisions. So when you don't have people in leadership who know what people who are consumers want and need, then that whole corporation loses out. Similarly, when we don't have pay parity, and let's talk about unfair pay and pay gaps in just a second, but when you don't have pay parity, then you also have our economy lose out. One analysis by the Institute for Women's Policy Research found that if women had pay parity, our GDP would go up by as much as 5%, and we would lift more than 50% of families out of poverty because the wages of women and moms are important, not just for our families, but for our business and our economy. They literally make the nation succeed. And yet, we have these, I don't know what to call them, lies, disinformation, disasters unfolding across America that are coming out of a bias that is not founded in actually real information or research. It's actually the opposite of information and research, what's coming out of the MAGA contingent. Emily, can you share a little bit about the National Women's Law Center research on the pay gaps that people are experiencing?
1: Yes, so this is another place where I'm afraid the news is not good.
0: It's not good.
1: For the second year in a row, the gender wage gap for full-time year-round workers, when you compare all women working full-time year-round, all men working full-time year-round, for the second year in a row, that wage gap has widened. This is again, the first time since we have been keeping this data, which has been many decades, that we've had 2 years in a row of the wage gap getting worse for women. And once again, if you look at how Black women are faring and Latinas are faring, it is even starker. So when you compare all women to all men, women are currently paid typically about 80 cents for every dollar that men are paid. That's down from 84 cents in 2022. For Black women, their wage gap is currently about 65 cents for every dollar paid to white non-Hispanic men. Back in 2022, it was 69. So you see a big decrease Latina and Native women working full-time year-round typically paid only 58 cents for every dollar paid to white non-Hispanic men. And for moms, compared to fathers, mothers typically pay just 64 cents for every dollar paid to fathers. So this adds up over a year, over a lifetime, to hundreds of thousands of dollars that are lost to women and to families and to communities, life-changing money. And I've been working around these issues for like 20 plus years, a long time. The fact that for 2 years in a row, it has gotten worse. It really is a wake-up call for all of us who assume, that we're in that long arc to justice, that we're getting a little closer, a little better every year. That no, that this is a moment where we really need to take stock and shift how we are thinking about and how we're engaging around these issues in a fundamental way.
0: 100% agree. And there's a couple of things. There's so many things to talk about here, but one of them is that solutions are possible. Studies show that when you pass a set of policies that most other industrial nations have already passed, so this is not rocket science, it's not experimental, we know the data, that then you could close the wage gaps between moms and non-moms in particular, which is the largest part of the wage gaps. And so those policies are, not surprisingly, access to affordable childcare, access to earned sick days, access to healthcare, access to workplace policies like flexible work, access to making sure that we have equal pay. And for equal pay policies, we're looking at things like the Equal Pay, what is it? The Equal Pay Protection Act. I can't remember.
1: The Paycheck Fairness
0: The
1: Act.
0: Paycheck Fairness Act. Thank you. I almost made up a new policy.
1: I like yours too.
0: Those policies can pass, right? It doesn't take rocket
1: Yes.
0: science. It just takes our leaders moving them forward. And the states that have passed them, they are seeing a better economic outcome for everyone, not just moms, but everyone. Anybody who lives in the area where these policies are is seeing a bump. So, A, we know what the solutions are to this. B, the Trump administration and Republican leaders in Congress are doing, as you heard Emily allude to at the beginning, the opposite of solutions. They're cutting our health care, they're cutting our child care, they're cutting our access to earned sick days. All of that is being rolled back. They're cutting our access to fair pay policies. And so, unfortunately, it's not surprising that the pay gaps are going up. It's damaging though. And when the pay gaps go up, it not only damages our families, it does in fact damage the small businesses, the grocery stores, the places where we would buy shoes for our kids. Anybody around us is damaged. The whole economy is damaged when we don't have pay parity, when we're experiencing those pay gaps. So it makes me mad. I'm mad. I'm sad. What can we do? We have 2 minutes left. Everybody hopefully is mad and sad. What
1: My
0: can
1: dog is upset too. He is barking. He wants to be part of this interview.
0: We can't hear.
1: So, some of the things that we can do. I think the point you make is so important that these are things that we can change. I think at this moment, a lot of people really don't believe that government is capable of doing good things. Government is capable of doing good things, and Rex agrees. So that means showing up for leaders who are committed and interested in doing those good things, asking candidates, asking your representatives, where do they stand on these issues, and making clear that this matters to you, that this is something that is worth voting on, that it's people are interested in turning out around. All of that is a critical piece of the answer.
0: So true. So, how can people sign up with National Women's Law Center?
1: Thank you so much for asking. Go to www.nwlc.org. There's so much information. There are ways to get alerts so you know when you should call your representative, when you should write to the administration and explain to them that they have it all wrong, the ways in which you can turn out, show up, and make a difference.
0: Thank you so much for being on. Thank you for all you do.
1: Thank
0: Thank you.
1: you. Thank you for hosting my dog as well.
0: Well, that's it for our show today. Thanks for tuning in as we tackle the top topics facing our nation in a way that requires the most boring disclaimer on the history of the planet Earth. Here goes. Views expressed on this show are those of the individual speakers and should not be attributed to Moms Rising, to this station, or to any news or social media service that may disseminate a recording of this show to the public or to any segment of the public. Boom! We'll catch you next week.

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9: You're listening to Tectonic, a production of WFMU in Jersey City, New Jersey. Tectonic covers our shift to a digital future, exploring technology, how it affects us, and what we can do about it. And now, today's episode. Hey everybody. Welcome to another episode of Tectonic. My name is Mark Hurst. I will be your host for the next hour. Thanks so much for joining. I've got a great interview to share with you today. We're going to be speaking with Carissa Velez, who has been on the show twice before. This is her third visit, and she has a new book out. It's called Prophecy. The subtitle is Prediction, Power, and the Fight for the Future, From Ancient Oracles to AI. And as that subtitle suggests, the book really takes you on a tour of the history of prediction from the ancient world all the way to the present day, and it's a really relevant topic for us to discuss because, as she describes very clearly in the book, so much of the AI systems that are managing various areas of our economy and society and education, healthcare, everything else, are built as predictive algorithms, or they're built with predictive algorithms at their heart. And so she takes a book to really unpack what's happening when we predict the future. And you're going to hear a lot more about this in the interview. Carissa is a professor at Oxford. And as I said, she has been on the show twice before. We're going to talk about her previous books briefly during the interview, so you hear about that. And if you want links to the book and Carissa's author's site and other resources, you can find them all at the Tectonic website, which is at tectonic.fm, tectonic.fm. Let's go ahead now and listen to my interview with Carissa Velez here on Tectonic. Carissa Velez, welcome to Tectonic.
10: Thank you so much for having me, Mark.
9: I should say welcome back to Tectonic, because you've been on the show twice in the past, talking first about your book, Privacy is Power, which I love and still recommend to people. And then you were on talking about the Oxford Handbook of Digital Ethics, which you edited. This time we're talking about your new book, Prophecy. And here's what I thought was a clear statement of the book's thesis. The more we understand how prediction works, and the more we come to terms with uncertainty, the less likely we are to fall for the tricks of the prophets. Okay, right there in that statement, we have what I think are the three key ideas of the book: prediction, uncertainty, and what you call the prophets. And maybe we could start with that last one. Of course, the book itself is called Prophecy. So this idea of prophets is important to get right so that we understand what you mean. You're not talking about prophets in the sense of someone like, say, Martin Luther King speaking truth to power. Instead, you're using the word prophets and prophecy in a different sense. How do you want readers to understand those words?
10: So thank you so much for having me back. And it's kind of surprising to be back in the same show because those three books are so different. The Oxford Handbook for Digital Ethics is a very academic thing. Privacy is Power was very narrow and targeted and about surveillance. And Prophecy is a very different kind of animal. And so it's great, nonetheless, to be able to talk with you, Mark, about these very different projects. And prophecy is very broad because prediction is such a broad topic. But it's also a very different book in tone, partly because it's post-tenure, partly because, you know, age does things to you and it gets you thinking with more perspective, I hope. And partly because I wrote Privacy is Power in a moment in which there was a lot of optimism about technology. And I was like, wait a minute, have you thought about these implications? And Prophecy is a book in which it's written in the context of a lot of doom and gloom. And I find myself in the kind of fun, but very unusual or unfamiliar position of saying, like, wait a minute, you know, there's a lot to be optimistic about. And there's a lot of leeway here. Don't believe this doom and gloom. And so I use the word prophet to mean the kind of figure that we turn to when we feel anxiety about the future. And essentially we ask them, tell us what to do. Tell us what is the future and tell me how to prepare for it because I'm scared and I don't know what to do. Thousands of years ago, it would have been a seer or an oracle. Then it would have been an astrologer. Then it would have been some kind of social scientist or policymaker. And then it would be an economist. And today it's a tech executive, probably, or a data analyst or a computer scientist. Even though these are very different jobs and the technologies that they use are very different, the political role that they play, the role that they play is unsettlingly similar. I named the book Prophecy because I wanted to write about prediction, forecasting, thinking about the future, but I wanted to call attention to the very simple but very deep insight that a prediction can never be a fact. By definition, predictions are about the future, facts belong to the past, and even in the most scientific of contexts, at best, a prediction can be an educated guess, but never a fact. So prophecy has this connotation of something mystical, something not quite related to facts, and so part of the argument in the book is that even though we tend to associate predictions with knowledge, we should associate them more with this, with the realm of power.
9: You mentioned there ancient Greece, and I should note the structure of the book. I mean, this is a very wide-ranging book. You're starting with a history of predictions going back to ancient Greece and up through the centuries into the, as you said, the birth of social science and polling and things like that. And maybe we can talk about that, but I just for this moment, I want to jump all the way to present day, because here you're saying today's prophets are the tech executives or maybe the data scientists, and they're making the predictions today that are trying to reassure people about the future or do other things we'll get into. As you say, predictions are not facts, they're guesses. Later, as you're writing about AI, you point out that machine learning, much of it is probabilistic by design. And I wanted to ask you to expand on that. Can you describe how today's AI systems, like these chatbots, are, as you say, probabilistic, and why it's so dangerous to assign validity or truth to what these probabilistic systems spit out?
10: So machine learning, what it does is it takes a lot of data, historical data, and it fills in the gaps of data it doesn't have with data that it does have. So it projects the past into the future. But in that technology, there's the assumption that the future will look like the past. And it's not only that it's guessing what the future is, but of course, when we make predictions, we partly produce the future. So one way to put it is that the future doesn't get predicted, it gets produced through prediction. And so when an algorithm decides that the most adequate candidate for a job is a white male, it's not only making a prediction based on the data it has, it's regurgitating the past and entrenching biases that have been there for a long time. That's one reason to be careful with machine learning, because it tends to perpetuate the patterns of the past, the good patterns and the bad patterns. But another reason is that probabilistic answers don't seem like good enough when you have something better. So, for example, when it comes to history of all kinds, history is a matter of testimony, an agreement about testimony. It's not a matter of probability. So when you ask a machine, you know, how many books has this author written, it's not checking a database, which is what you would want it to do. It's making a probabilistic guess about how many books they might have written and what their titles might be. Now, we're more and more fixing these issues, but we're fixing them by steering away from prediction and plugging in predictive machines to things like databases and calculators. And that in itself is very important. And it's very important that we know exactly what's going on when we're using a system and whether it's making a probabilistic assumption or whether it's checking a database, because it makes a huge difference. And even though on the surface it can seem like the same kind of answer, it's not. And it's not, doesn't have the same kind of implications for knowledge, but also for justice.
9: Yeah, you're right that truth and justice need facts and causality. And probability deals with chances. And just there, we see the danger of assigning our entire justice system over to probabilistic machines, because there can be no truth or justice from a probabilistic algorithm. And yet, here we are. I wanted to follow up on something else you brought up that I hadn't really considered deeply enough before I read this book, that predictions, as you said, they don't just forecast what's going to happen in the future. They help change reality. They help steer the future. When you realize that, you understand why the new profits, the tech executives, are so enamored of these systems that are constantly making predictions, because it helps exercise their power. And you write a lot about power in this book. You write, I think, in the introduction to the book, that prophecies are more often than not power plays in disguise. So talk to me about how prophecies and power are so entangled, and are the new prophets, the tech oligarchs, are they

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1: You might say, like, look, there's nothing wrong with that. So every business person will want to predict that their product is going to be successful. And in a sense, that's true. As long as we're all clear on what's going on here, as long as we're clear that what they're doing is marketing, because when the president of your country suddenly is asking them for advice and is asking them to tell them what the future is, and then reporters are reporting on it as if it was a fact, then we get into trouble, because then we're giving them much more power than they should when what they're doing is marketing. And so, as we said, I think at best, a prediction is an educated guess, but that is in the context of science, with scientists that in an ideal situation, which is not always the case, but it's often the case, they don't have a stake in the matter, and they are trying to find out the truth. But more often than not, predictions are more akin to wishful thinking, marketing, or power plays in disguise. So one example that I give comes from medieval Europe, and I give this example because it's such an illustrative way of understanding more tangibly the relationship between prediction and power. As the story goes, King Louis XI had an astrologer in court who one day predicts that a woman will die within a week, and she does die. And so Louis panics because he figures either this is a murderer and he's willing to kill a woman just to prove his accuracy and make a point, in which case I need to kill him because he's dangerous, or he can actually see the future, in which case he might see my own demise and that makes him just equally dangerous, and so I have to kill him anyway. And he gives his servants the order that they are to throw him out the window when he gives a signal. But before throwing him out the window, he asks one last question. And he asks, given that you can see the future, what is your future? How long will you live? And the astrologer, who was quite a smart cookie, answers, I will die 3 days before your majesty. And of course, Louis never gives the signal, just in case. And you can see there that the astrologer wasn't trying to figure out the truth. He didn't find the truth in the stars. He was using prediction for his own purposes, and he used it in a way that gained him life insurance, essentially. And when a business person convinces the world that in the future their product is going to be completely necessary and used for everything, what they're doing is guaranteeing themselves a good future and our good financial future.
2: I mean, what comes to mind immediately is the recent rise in Elon Musk's fortunes, as he's always going public with these statements about how we're going to Mars and his companies are going to colonize the galaxy and things like that. There's someone who has used the power of prediction as marketing to great profit. But as you say, this is not a new activity. This goes, you just mentioned the example from medieval times. You even talk about, as I said before, the history of divination in ancient Greece. And you write that all divinatory methods were prone to abuse, and abused they were. So we can see that from ancient Greece to the 2020s, those who understand the power they're wielding with prediction are happy to use it for their own ends.
1: Absolutely. And even with the Oracle of Delphi, the priestess was said to be sometimes open to gifts and to manipulations of different kinds, and the same with other kinds of prophets. And one important difference between the past and now is that it used to be a lot more dangerous to be a prophet. Because if you got it very wrong, or if you issued a prophecy that somebody in power did not like at all, you could lose your life. And whereas, you know, I wouldn't advocate that we throw anyone out the window, it is a problem that it has become so costless to make a prediction. You make a prediction, you can create havoc and then not have any responsibility over it. And that is the wrong incentive. But one of the interesting lessons from history about the power of prediction and prophets is that they only have power if people believe in them. If we don't, you know, they can say whatever they want, but the prediction doesn't have that effect of becoming a self-fulfilling prophecy. It's only when we believe them. And so that's partly why it's so important for people

0: people to be more critical than we are currently showing criticism towards prophets, because it's us who give them the power.
1: There's another aspect to prediction that I wanted to bring up, and that is the aspect of surveillance. Now, you said at the beginning that this book, Prophecy, is very different from your previous books. And the first time you were on the show, you were talking about your book, Privacy is Power, which is about, obviously, the importance of privacy in a world that is being taken over by surveillance systems and surveillance companies. And there's a thread between that book, Privacy is Power, and this one, Prophecy, because you write that prediction depends on surveillance. Later you write, to digitize is to surveil. There is no digitization without surveillance. So we're living in a society where it seems like everything is being digitized and getting turned into data that can be fed into these predictive analytics and these prediction machines. And all of that is resting on this foundation of surveillance, which is the capture of all of that data. Can you say more? Why should we be concerned about surveillance in a society that is being governed by these predictive systems?
0: There were many sources of inspiration for this book. It was a kind of confluence of elements, but one of them was thinking more deeply about what is this machinery of surveillance for? We spend billions and billions surveilling people. And the most superficial answer is, well, it's for money. People sell that data. But why does anyone want to buy the data? And the answer, of course, is that there is a machinery of prediction attached to the machinery of surveillance. And if we didn't want to predict people's behavior, we wouldn't want to surveil people. It's only because we want to predict and more importantly, influence people's behavior that we surveil so much. And so, yeah, the two books are very complementary in that sense. And that is another difference that we see from previous instances of prediction, that even though the Oracle of Delphi had a lot of power and seers and astrologers had a lot of power, they didn't have this machinery of surveillance at their disposal that would have made them a lot more dangerous. And the two instances that we see in history in which there is this level of surveillance, in fact, less surveillance because it was harder to surveil, but this ambition to surveil attached to the ambition of prediction is the Soviet Union with the idea of planning the state, and it went catastrophically wrong because the people who were planning the future, well, you can't plan the future. The future is unpredictable, and therefore, if you plan that, you're going to fail. And if you terrorize people to stick to the plan, they will lie until they can't lie any further, and then you'll crash against a wall. And then the second example is China. What both of those examples share is, of course, authoritarianism. And there is a very close connection between surveillance, prediction, and authoritarianism. And you even see it in the ancient world, for example, in ancient Rome, as people began believing more and more in astrology, and in particular in imperial charts that forecasted the coming of an emperor. In essence, that belief was already tantamount to giving up on the republic. And it's a very tragic, vicious cycle, because the more things seem uncertain, the more people panic, the more they go to astrologers, the more they believe the astrologer's prediction, and the more they play into the self-fulfilling prophecy that ironically is going to bring about the death of the system that they didn't want to lose in the first place.
1: Well, for current examples, in addition to China and the relatively recent example of the Soviet Union, I'd have to add the current government of the U.S., which, as we've said, is so deeply affected by the interests of the tech oligarchs. Peter Thiel comes to mind. He famously said a few years ago that he didn't think democracy had much of a future in the tech age. And you write something about this, about the perils of democracy in a surveillance state. You write that digital technologies make it harder to defy authority, we are losing the possibility of anonymous protest, of sharing a reality unmediated by personalized digital content. So here we see that surveillance that captures the data, or as you say, creates the data that's then fed into the prophecy machines, is creating the conditions for a decline of anonymity, of protest, and thus of democracy itself.
0: Yes, we need uncertainty for democracy to thrive. It's only when we don't know what the outcome of an election is, when we don't know what the future looks like, that we have democracy. Because if we knew, it would mean that we are in a police state. It's very interesting in a scary way to see important figures in the tech industry, like Peter Thiel, veer more and more into a religious language of prophecies and talking about Antichrist and these concepts that seem from another age. And I think it's not a coincidence. Part of the challenge ahead is to be a good citizen in these times. And what that means in part is embracing uncertainty, that next time that you feel the uncertainty of the future and it leads you to feel anxious, to say, wait a minute, this is actually good news, because if I were absolutely certain of where I was going to be in a year, that would mean that I would probably be in jail and probably be living in a police state. And if I don't know what the future looks like in a year, that's probably a good thing, because it means that it's not written, that it can change, that we can make a difference, that we partly write the future together. And so it's partly a change of attitude that creates a cultural change that informs both what technology gets designed, how it gets implemented, and what laws are and how they get enforced.

0: And we're back. If you're just tuning in, you're listening to Tectonic. My name is Mark Hurst. I'm your host. We are halfway through my interview with Carissa Velis, who's the author of the book Prophecy: Prediction, Power, and the Fight for the Future, from Ancient Oracles to AI. And in that first half of the interview, I think you heard some of the objections that Carissa has and that we all should have against these predictive machines, also known as AI systems, pretending to be factual and asking for our belief. And sometimes, as she said, oligarchs like Peter Thiel talk about their systems in religious terms, but really they're just probabilistic systems making their best guess. And guesses are fine in some contexts, but you don't want to run an entire society on it, which is what we're, of course, doing. If you'd like links to Carissa's work and this book and other resources, you can find them all at the Tectonic website, tectonic.fm. That's T-E-C-H, tonic.fm. Let's go ahead now and listen to the second half of my interview with Carissa Velis, author of Prophecy, here on Tectonic. Now, there's another aspect to prediction that fits in with this, and that is the connection between predictive systems and unpredictability. You write that the extensive use of predictive AI is making the world more unpredictable. And that's a connection I hadn't considered before. How is that, that as we are using more and more systems, more and more surveillance systems and predictive algorithms and predictive analytics, that we're building a society that is more vulnerable to unpredictable behavior and outcomes?
1: It's a great irony, because we are desperate to minimize uncertainty, and in our effort to minimize uncertainty, we end up maximizing it. Because first, we've never used prediction to this degree. Even in ancient Rome and ancient Greece, which were cultures that were heavily seeped in prediction, they didn't use prediction to this degree. We're using it in from dating apps to the justice system to public policy, supply chains, retail. I mean, you name it. We're using AI everywhere. And so that in itself creates uncertainty about how it's going to change things. And there is no database about the future. We only have data about the past. So that's one way. A more interesting way, philosophically, is about how there is this irony in which when we calculate risks and we put a number on it, we tend to think that we are more in control than we are, because it gives us the illusion that if we have a little number, then, you know, we're on top of things.
0: It's a very precise number, so it must be accurate.
1: Exactly. And one of the ironies with AI is that even if, and it's a big if, but let's just accept for the sake of argument that even if it can calculate certain kinds of risks, like whether it's going to rain tomorrow, it cannot calculate the risk that it is producing. And one of the risks that it's producing is that when everybody is using the same system, if it goes wrong, it goes very wrong. If it gets hacked, everybody gets hacked. And we have already seen glimpses of this when, you know, half of the internet goes down because something happened or other, and it turns out that everybody's using AWS or whatever it is. This risk will compound as more and more systems rely on AI. And then there is this illusion of safety that leads us to be very blind about our blind spots. And so there is a similar analogy with surveillance, that surveillance sheds a light on everything except itself. And so it gives the illusion that it's making the world safer, because that's what it can calculate. So just like a lamp can shed light on a room, but it will not shed light on itself. So we are feeling safer because we are calculating all these little numbers, when in fact the biggest risks are the ones that are less calculable and more important. And there is a parallel to your and my and our own individual lives. If you think about the greatest, the most important events in your life, they're probably the most unpredictable ones. And in the same way, when it comes to our collective life, for example, COVID is a landmark in the past few years, and it was one of the most unpredictable events. we knew that a pandemic was going to happen because we know that pandemics happen, but you never know when it's going to hit and what kind of pandemic it's going to be. And so part of the philosophy of the book is to focus on preparation rather than prediction. The kinds of things that we know can happen, but we don't know when. And instead of using resources trying to predict the unpredictable, we should be prepared for what we know is going to come eventually and have this idea of a more resilient society that accepts the unknowables.
0: Yeah, you do spend much of the last part of the book talking about solutions and next steps. And I want to get there, but I want to set it up by just acknowledging our situation, which you depict well in the book, to set context about why we do need these solutions. As you know, Carissa, on this show, I often talk about the threat from big tech to the rest of us and the concentration of power that they enjoy. And you write about that. You write about the leadership of Silicon Valley and the concentration of power that these new prophets enjoy. You write, quote, "The new prophets are setting the agenda. If big tech is designing the algorithms, providing the cloud servers and data centers and microchips and fiber optic underwater cables, and advising how to, quote-unquote, regulate tech companies, and surveilling the population, setting financial agendas, and making the prophecies, it's fair to ask what exactly the government is doing." And I do want to ask that, Carissa, to you. With so much power concentrated in the hands of, as I often say, these eight dudes on the West Coast, what role does democratic government, let alone individual citizens, have anymore?
1: Part of what I would like people to feel is that we have much more power than tech companies want us to believe. Because when somebody decides, these tech people are so powerful, there's just nothing left to do, I'm just going to doom scroll on my couch, you know, Mark Zuckerberg cheers, because then you allow like free rein for them to do whatever they want. But in fact, they depend on our data and our cooperation and our belief in their predictions. So that's the first thing. So as citizens, in fact, we have a huge role to play, and arguably more important than ever. And the same with governments. Another question is whether they are doing their job, but their job is to steer democracy and not to externalize important elements of it. So one of the things that worries me the most is the use of predictive technologies in the realm of justice, because I think they are fundamentally incompatible with justice. Justice is about principle, and it's about evidence, and it's about truth. And probability is about chances, and it's not about principle. So one of the jobs that I think is very important right now for governments is to outlaw the use of prediction in the realms of justice. That would be one thing to do. Another thing to do is to limit surveillance if they want to keep democracy, because there is a temptation of wanting or allowing to surveil because they can surveil as well, and they can make a copy of the data. But that temptation leads to authoritarianism. And in the end, part of what democracy means is having the willpower and the integrity to limit your own power as a government and limit the power of each faction of democracy, each part of democracy, so that we balance each other out and we have checks and balances. And I don't think that governments are doing the best job at that right now for many reasons. But one of the reasons is, I think, a lack of understanding. We have lost some of the knowledge of what democracy is all about, partly because we have taken for granted some of our advancements.
0: Now, just to play devil's advocate, I can hear the response from some of the tech bros where they say, you want to ban prediction from the entire justice system? Well, don't you know that we found that when a judge, I'm going to get the details wrong, but I've read something like this. When a judge hasn't yet had lunch and he or she is feeling hungry, they're more likely to deliver harsher sentences than they give out right after lunch when they're feeling more comfortable. So we need some analytics, some algorithms to minimize human error or human biases in that way. What would you say to that?
1: Yeah, so that study is quite an old study. What it misses, among other things, is that there is a process through which you can appeal decisions. And when there are mistakes and mistakes are made, it's important that you can appeal it. And part of what it means to appeal a decision is having an understanding of how the decision was made, what were the arguments for, and to show why that was wrong. One of the characteristics of predictions is that they are not facts. And so you can't argue with that prediction. So if I say, look, you're going to jail for this amount of time because this is a criteria and you fulfill it, then we can have a discussion. We can have a discussion both about whether I fulfill or the person fulfills the criteria and whether the criteria are right. But if I deny someone an opportunity because of a prediction, they can't argue against a prediction. They can't show that a prediction is wrong because a prediction is not a fact. It's not verifiable. It's not unfalsifiable. And so it's not that algorithms don't make mistakes. We have so many examples of algorithms making mistakes. The point is even more important than that, is that you cannot contest their decisions. And it's not because they're a black box and we don't know how they work. That is largely bullshit at this point. Largely. I mean, there is some element of truth, but now there's a real interest for companies to create black boxes because they don't have any accountability in that case. But my point is deeper than that. It's philosophical. When you make a decision on the basis of a prediction, you cannot challenge that decision. And that it goes against the fundamental principle of due process.
0: All right, let's talk about next steps. You write near the end of the book that, quote, when we bow to data, we are acquiescing with the companies producing the data. I really like this idea that people are assigning some of their agency over to these systems and these companies. As you say, they're, in a way, they're bowing to data and the power of these companies. What can people do to resist bowing to data?
1: The first thing is to have a better understanding of what data is. I think it's very common to think that data is some kind of God or natural fact or unquestionable in some way. And we forget that data are artifacts. We create the data. And sure, in the best case scenario, data reflects something about the world, but it is a reflection. So one of the metaphors I use is like data is like a little mirror, and we make the mirror and we choose what it reflects. We choose the angle it has. And there are angles that we don't capture. So another metaphor that is helpful is that data is like a map of the territory, but it's never the territory. It always loses some information, some richness, because it's an abstraction. And it has to be, because if it were as rich as a territory, it wouldn't be a map, and then it wouldn't be helpful. So if you want a map, you need it to be able to, you know, either fold in your pocket or be in your phone, and it's not the territory. If it's as big as a territory, then it's not helpful anymore. And this point seems trivial, but it has very serious implications because it means that not everything that is important can be translated into data and can be collected. And very often, it is precisely the data that we cannot collect that is the most important thing. So, for example, recently I was giving a talk about this topic, and somebody in the audience mentioned an example that is a very good one. And their husband is a very important cardiac surgeon. And if you look at the data, you might conclude falsely that this is a very bad surgeon because many of his patients die. But it just turns out that he's the best surgeon in the country. And so he is willing to take on the hardest cases. And if you don't know this, and there isn't any easy way to reflect this in the data, people know this because other surgeons admire him and know enough to know how good he is. And if you don't understand that, then you wouldn't choose this surgeon because the data would mislead you. And so data can be misleading in all kinds of ways. So one way to be more critical is to understand the limits of data. Another way is to be more philosophical and understand that many of the most important aspects of life have nothing to do with data and cannot realistically or substantively be much informed by data. And so in a way, part of the book is like, how do we go back to basics? Because basics are much richer and much more important and much more sophisticated than we might think. We tend to think that AI is cutting edge. And sometimes cutting edge just means that you're the guinea pig and that you're getting a sturdy product. And the tried and tested and the fundamentals are what really matters.
0: There's another suggestion that you have at the end of the book that I really appreciated, and that is reading books. You write that in the digital age, reading a paper book has become an act of defiance, of rebellion against data collection, notifications, and misinformation. Okay, Carissa, I 1000% agree with you. Tell us all, what is it exactly about printed books that is so helpful and so rebellious today?
1: Even though we tend to think about technology as devices and increasingly digital devices, the paper book is the most incredible and magical technology I've ever encountered. It is light, it is easy to produce, it is very robust, it cannot be hacked, it doesn't need electricity for you to use it. It's really yours, you can give it away, you can lend it. It doesn't surveil you, it's not collecting your data. And it is the best way that we know of to convey both rich experience and complex arguments. Digital tech is not good at either of those, which is something interesting. And one of the things I fear is that sometimes in the history of humanity, we have lost entire areas of knowledge out of neglect. One important example is we lost the ability to and the knowledge to make bathrooms for about 1,000 years. And this is kind of an important technology. People die when we don't have hygienic ways to deal with waste. So it's not a minor thing. And it's happened before. And if we just stick to digital technology, we will lose the most important way we have of gaining knowledge today. Another reason why it's such an act of defiance is because it has nothing to do with big tech. When you're reading a book, when you're reading prophecy in paper, it's just you and I in the world of ideas. And there's a kind of intimacy and there's a kind of human to human. And you're not receiving notifications, you're not being surveilled. Your attention span is not being shortened, it's being strengthened. You're not being misinformed. Your autonomy is being hopefully enhanced. It's a kind of cultivating of resilience, and it's a kind of bubble that you create around you. When you're reading a paper book, digital tech and big tech can touch you.
0: And on the other hand, we have these AI systems that the recent research is showing lead to cognitive decline. Doesn't it feel like with AI infiltrating, you know, schools and universities and workplaces, that we risk a collective dumbing down of the populace? And who knows, we'll wake up in a few years and we will have forgotten how to create bathrooms.
1: Yeah, and it's not only a risk. We're already seeing evidence that that is indeed happening. We're becoming stupider precisely at the time in which we need our wits about us. I was reflecting recently on the complexity of the legal system. If you've ever read a legal document, you will have noticed that it's not an easy read. And it's not an easy read because there's a lot of technical language, but also because any important argument relies on many other arguments and is probably going to be long. And you have to have the capacity not only to understand every paragraph, but to put them together, to understand how the paragraphs join together. And if your attention span can only cover 140 characters, it's just not going to happen. How are we going to have lawyers and judges that are competent enough to manage society? How are we going to have politicians and doctors? And these are not easy tasks. And AI, sorry, doesn't cut it. It just doesn't, for 1,000 reasons, including about how it makes mistakes and how it doesn't understand things because it's not an embodied being. But among other reasons, because democracy, by definition, is something for human beings, by human beings. And when we externalize the tasks of democracy, we lose democracy. That is not democracy. Democracy is a way of life. It is being able to self-govern. And if you can't do that, then you're going to lose democracy, because AI is not you and it doesn't represent you and it can't represent you.
0: I want to point out that the very last thing that you offer to readers in this book, Prophecy, is something positive. You have a section on 10, what you call 10 heuristics on predictions. And these are suggestions you have for how to go through life in a society that is increasingly dominated by these prophecy machines. Your number 9 of the 10 heuristics is one called increase serendipity. This goes like this: read widely, talk with people vastly different from you, allow luck to strike, surprise yourself, publish a quirky book, film an unusual movie, redesign an everyday object from scratch, explore the offbeat. That one, I liked all 10, Carissa, but I really liked number 9 because I thought, yes, the quirky, the eccentric, the offbeat, these aren't just attempts at hobbies or something. This is really the way we can build healthy and meaningful lives in this technical society.
1: Yes, the more we allow algorithms to decide who we meet and who we talk with and what we read and what we watch and where we go, the less we are deciding for ourselves and the more we are narrowing our own agency. And it's so important to have that attitude of just taking strolls along the beach and knowing that you never know what the tide might bring and being open to it. And sending a message in a bottle to a stranger and sometimes answering one if you get one. That kind of spontaneity, that kind of just, yeah, exposure to serendipity is so important. But another element that I think is very important is embracing uncertainty and embracing humor. Comedy is not only pleasant and good for your well-being and funny and whatever. It's very important for democracy. It's a way of being critical of power, of being irreverent towards power, of coping with the most difficult aspects of life. And I think we're losing a little bit of sense of humor, and that's a bad thing. Part of what we do wrong when we freak out about the prophets is that we take them too seriously. And sometimes we need to laugh a little bit about what's going on without that meaning not taking seriously what they do. But I think humor is an essential part of having a democratic society.
0: The book is Prophecy: Prediction, Power, and the Fight for the Future from Ancient Oracles to AI. By you, Carissa Vailes. Thank you so much for coming back on the show. And whatever you come up with next, maybe it's a quirky book or an unusual movie, Carissa, let me know and I'd be happy to have you back on the show.
1: I'm working on it. Thank you so much for having me, Mark. It's been a pleasure, like the last 2 times.

And we're back. If you are just tuning in, you're listening to Tectonic. My name is Mark Hurst. I'll be your host for the remaining several minutes of the show. We just heard my interview with Carissa Vailes, Oxford professor, now three-time guest on Tectonic, and author of the book Prophecy: Prediction, Power, and the Fight for the Future, From Ancient Oracles to AI. And as I said at the top of the show, a really relevant topic to all of us, given that we're living in a world that is increasingly ruled and dictated and influenced and manipulated in all sorts of ways by predictive systems, predictive algorithms. Anytime you use a large language model like ChatGPT or Claude or one of those, you are using a predictive system. And it's not just that. If you do almost anything digitally these days, you're likely to be bumping up against a predictive system, even if you don't know it, even if it's not revealed to you. Sometimes even when you're not using a digital system, you know, as Carissa pointed out, in the justice system, there are algorithms that have now been installed that are using probability and chance and opaque algorithms and possibly adulterated data from past discriminatory practices, all put into this ungodly stew of linear algebra, stirred around and then barfed out into some kind of decision that affects people's lives. It's totally insane. It's unjust and it shouldn't happen. And yet it's increasing more and more. And so we need to understand that prediction is spreading everywhere, and the predictions are guesses. They're not facts. Sometimes they're presented as facts or as foregone conclusions, but they're not. It's just a chance. It's a roll of the dice. And as Carissa says, we should not associate these predictions with the realm of knowledge or authority or truth. Instead, we should look at them as power plays. They represent the agenda of the rich and powerful, the ultra-rich and the ultra-powerful in this society, and that is the tech oligarchs. They have their own desires and goals, and they do not involve your long-term well-being. I guarantee it. And so these predictions are, in a way, they are arrayed against us. They're arrayed against our long-term best interests and our communities and our families. And so they're worth resisting. And keep in mind, by the way, every time you use one of these predictive systems, whether it's a Claude, a ChatGPT, or anything else, it's built on surveillance data. This is why I'm always going on about surveillance on this show, because the unjust, and I would say in the U.S., the unconstitutional capturing of much of this data is the basis for the predictive systems that surround us. Without the surveillance data, these things go poof. They don't exist anymore. And as Carissa said, the purpose of the surveillance is to feed the prediction machine so that we can be manipulated and eventually controlled by the systems. So surveillance is really, as I've said many times over the years, surveillance is not a bid to be creepy. Surveillance is the oligarch's goal to achieve control over the rest of us. And that's why surveillance should be resisted. So how do we fight the surveillance and control systems that turn into these global predictive platforms that are messing everything up? Read a book. Go out and find a book. And I'm serious about this. I know there's a movie out about the Odyssey. That's nice. How about reading the Odyssey? There's plenty of translations to choose from. Or choose some other book that you're interested in. Read a book. Read a print book. Go to the public library. Get a library card if you don't have one. They offer the books for free. It's an incredible deal. Walk out with a book that's interesting to you, or multiple books, and read a book.
get offline. Put the screen down. Create something offline. Create an analog project that's weird, that you're not going to post online, that you're going to share with some friends, or maybe not share with anybody. Just create something. But yeah, find your community. Find your community offline. This is an ongoing theme of our recent episodes here on Tectonic. Find your community and embrace uncertainty. You know, these algorithms and all these screens, they are promising, they're making a false promise that they're going to reduce the uncertainty in life. Oh, we're going to allow you to know what's coming down the pike. You know, as Carissa says, the more we embrace these promises of certainty, the more uncertain the world becomes. Have you noticed the spate of weird weather, uncertain weather that's been going around recently? Well, that comes in part from the carbon footprint of these big tech companies and their associated partners. That's just an example. Embracing certainty too much makes the world brittle and more uncertain. So get off of the predictive systems. Get offline. And whatever you do, get yourself away from the algorithms, because the algorithms are trying to control you. They're trying to narrow your options, as Carissa said. They're trying to dictate to you who you should be, who you should be with, what you should think, what stupid little videos you should be addicted to. Say no to all that. Start saying no to big tech. And I'm speaking to myself as much as anybody else, just a reminder to just say no to these guys. That should be the default, no, because they don't have your long-term best interest at heart. And if you come up with your own strategies, your own tips, if you notch a win in your resistance against big tech, drop me a note. I'm at mark@tectonic.fm, mark@tectonic.fm, and tell me what worked for you, what book you liked, what weird project you created, what community you found. You know, let's start knitting together some winning strategies here, because we're going to need this as we continue and grow and expand the fight against big tech, because the fight ahead, friends, is not the old traditional left versus right. No, the primary fight ahead of us is big tech versus the rest of us. And Carissa Vailes and her book Prophecy have delivered some important wisdom on how it works, what it means, and how we can fight back. So thanks to Carissa for being on the show. Again, if you want more links to Carissa and the book and everything else, go to tectonic.fm, tectonic.fm. And I've got some homework for you. Until next time, friends, I want you to avoid Apple, abandon Amazon, forget Facebook, and whatever you do, get off Google. And let's go out to a chiptune version of Kraftwerk's Robots played on a ZX Spectrum by Dimitri Milk. Hope you enjoy it, friends, and I'll see you next time.

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11: That's the sound of kitchen utensils hitting pans in Iceland. All three major Icelandic banks defaulted in the 2009 global recession. People saw their currency lose 50% of its value against the euro. Banks were bailed out while everyday people struggled. So the people created a sound that the government could not ignore. And it forced Iceland's government to act on its constitutional duty to protect the nation's economic stability. Thousands of miles away, a few years later in Colombia, citizens protested to make sure that their government upheld the constitutional right to health care. Yes, that's a part of their constitution. Democratic constitutions are social contracts. And when the social contract is broken, it's up to the people to hold their government accountable.
12: Ordinary people can make it costly for a government to violate the Constitution. They are the ultimate enforcers.
11: From Virginia Humanities, this is With Good Reason. I'm Lauren Francis. Today on the show, the ultimate enforcers. Thomas Jefferson believed that the Constitution should be rewritten every 19 years. That's about every generation. That way, the dead won't govern the living. According to Jefferson, we're long overdue for some revision. But Mila Versteeg says that that approach isn't exactly foolproof. Executives can abuse that. Mila Versteeg is Martha Lubin Karsh and Bruce A. Karsh Bicentennial Professor of Law at the University of Virginia, where she is also a senior fellow at the Miller Center. Mila, when did you realize that citizens can't take for granted that what's written in the Constitution will actually work in practice?
12: Well, that's a good question. I think for me, when I started my journey in comparative constitutional law, one of the first thing you notice as you go look through constitutions around the world, much of what's written doesn't actually work in practice at all. So there's beautiful provisions dealing with rights in many countries that are not actually upheld or enforced. And even like the structural part of the Constitution, checks and balances, they may only live on paper. So take one example. Tunisia wrote a beautiful new constitution in 2014. It set up a new constitutional court that was meant to enforce it. Mm-hmm. That court was never established.
11: Really?
12: Yes.
11: And they won a Nobel Prize for their constitution.
12: They did. They did. It was a great process. It was a very inclusive process. And it was a hard process because you had different factions within society that had to compromise to write it. But then the constitution itself turned out really hard to implement and ultimately an autocratic strongman basically undid the whole constitution. That's a long story. But I think the basic point, what's written on paper doesn't always work in practice, is important, and that's true in many countries.
11: When I think about
0: the creation of a constitution, I imagine that there's just a few people, a few very powerful people who are making the constitution. Who was at the table for the making of this constitution in Tunisia?
12: Good question. So the way constitution making has evolved, as Americans, we think maybe, oh, the founding fathers. First of all, they were fathers, and there weren't that many. I think today when constitutions are written, they're really important for them to be democratic. Mm-hmm. So there's lots of emphasis on having, for example, directly elected constituent assemblies mm-hmm. that represent the population as a whole. There's a lot of emphasis on popular participation, mm-hmm. like getting ordinary people involved in the constitution-making mm-hmm. process so that it is legitimate. But what's also really important, you need to have all the different stakeholders in a country around the table. So if you have a country where you have both strong religious groups and secular groups, they need to be able to compromise. Mm-hmm. And I think this is actually one area where some constitutions go wrong, is that it becomes a partisan project, right? Mm. Take the example of Venezuela. Hugo Chavez got elected in 1998. He wins big. He tells the country, we're going to write a new constitution. There was no process for writing a new constitution, but he's just like, but we have the power to write a new constitution. Completely sidelined the opposition, wrote a constitution that entrenches his political agenda, gives him lots more power, and really ultimately undid democracy in the country. Mm. So that's arguably the most important thing, is that it's, you know, you have all different factions in society represented and not just one side.
0: Mm. So let's kind of backtrack. I mean, isn't the point of a constitution that it works? Like, how are there so many constitutions that just aren't actually coming to life?
12: Right. The word coming to life may be doing some work there, right? So, yeah. and to understand why this is the case, there is more than one answer. And this, at the broadest mm-hmm. level, this is like, this occupies my research agenda, right? Mm-hmm. Why do some constitutional system work and why do others fail so badly? And mm-hmm. by a failure, I mean, like, what's written doesn't actually work mm-hmm. the way it's mm-hmm. supposed to. And I think one really important piece of the puzzle is like having people, ordinary people, invested in enforcing the document. Mm-hmm. So when we think about constitutions, I mean, an old way of thinking about a constitution is a social contract between the government and the people, right? It's a social contract. And I think that metaphor is actually remarkably important still today mm-hmm. because it's really hard to enforce a constitution against the government. Because what does a constitution say? It says the president cannot do X, uh-huh. right? But what if the president wants to do X anyway? I'll just do it.
0: Right.
12: Or then maybe the court says you can't do X, but, you know, a president would be like, well, but the court cannot really enforce its own mm-hmm. rulings. So there's this sort of, it's a piece of paper, and then there is a government that mm-hmm. has all this power. So ordinary law, like if you and I have a contract, we can go to court, and there will be a state apparatus that's mm-hmm. not us that will enforce that right. contract. But that's not true for a constitution. We don't have an international police force to tell your mm-hmm. president, do X, right, mm-hmm. or to enforce a court ruling. So the social contract metaphor is important, I think, because ordinary people can make it costly for a government mm-hmm. to violate the constitution. They are the ultimate enforcers. Mm. And how do you do that, right? It's just a matter of, well, first of all, paying attention to what is happening in a country violates the constitution. Mm-hmm. And then it needs to be sort of, there needs to be some amount of outrage so mm-hmm. that there is political consequences, right? So it's really hard to enforce a constitution, but where constitutional systems work, it's usually the case that when a president violates, it's usually the president, it's usually mm-hmm. a he, when they violate the constitution, that there are political consequences.
0: Right.
12: And those political consequences, I mean, obviously courts are helpful, right? They can say, oh, this is a violation. Right. But ultimately, you have to have the opposition be up in arms, but also members of the president's own party saying, we can't right. do this. Citizens ultimately willing right. to take the streets, right? And if we all get angry, then that will be a deterrent, right? And if a system works, you don't even have to get angry because the president knows if I does that, everybody's going to get angry.
0: Right.
12: Right? Yeah. That's the magic. But it's hard to realize that.
0: So it really is up to the people mm-hmm. to enforce it. Right. Are there examples where the people have come together and enforced the Constitution?
12: Right. Again, importantly, if a system works, you don't need it, right? You don't have to have all this mm-hmm. outrage and protest in the street. But that's the last defense. Mm-hmm. So there's examples from around the world mm-hmm. where, you know, citizens organize, well, it helps when they're organized, but in any case, citizens mm-hmm. creating these political consequences. So one of the case studies I did for a book that I wrote together with Adam Chilton, who's a professor and dean at the University of Chicago Law School, mm-hmm. the book is called How Constitutional Rights Matter. Mm-hmm. And one of the case studies I spent time in Bogota interviewing people is Colombia, which has a right to health care in the Constitution, which mm-hmm. in and of itself is maybe interesting to an American audience. But there is this major decision by the Colombian Constitutional Court that basically told the government, fix your healthcare system. There's so many problems with healthcare in this country. It gave it a list of things to do to make mm-hmm. sure more people had insurance, to make sure that insurance companies actually paid out people when they had legitimate claims and so on. So I think the Colombian story is interesting because first you see the government saying, we don't really want to do mm-hmm. this because it's expensive. So what the government tried to do was blame the court. Say the court really tries to make us bankrupt. We don't have money to put mm-hmm, that into mm-hmm. the healthcare system at such a major scale. So it imposed a tax on unhealthy things like tobacco and so on, which is very unpopular. But they were like, but we have to do this because of the court, right? So they tried to undermine the legitimacy of the court, which is often the case when governments are reluctant. They're not always willing. I mean, here they were cooperating, but they were trying to blame the court. But then what you saw is like people started to protest. They're like, healthcare is a right, not an entitlement. Mm-hmm. And there is a history there of the Colombian Constitutional Court and also the lower courts in Colombia long enforcing healthcare on an individual basis before this decision. So individuals, if their claim was denied, they could always go to court pretty easily to get diabetes needles or whatever you needed. It's a very different legal system. But I think the basic point was people started to protest and then the government was like, okay, we try to blame this on the court. We try to resist, but you get sustained protest. There was further litigation. There was lots of mobilization by civil society actors. And it turned out the court was popular when it came to healthcare because of the past. Mm-hmm.

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1: The idea is more than just negative liberty, meaning the government cannot do certain things. It is also about things that the government must do to protect citizens from each other and from, I don't know, from the economy.
2: Right.
1: So most countries' constitutions have positive rights. And by positive rights, I mean, I already mentioned the right to health care in Colombia. Mm-hmm. It's like rights that require the government to do stuff, right? So providing health care, providing education, making education accessible to people, making it free of charge. But even when we think about sort of classical negative rights, in many countries they are interpreted, or actually in most countries, they are interpreted to also mean that the government has to protect private individuals from each other. So the prohibition of non-discrimination is also an obligation for the government to make sure that discrimination does not take place in the private sphere. So in bars, in restaurants, in private clubs, and so on. So, and that's all a matter of constitutional law. The government has an obligation to act. Actually, the U.S. has this, this notion of, the technical term for it is this state action doctrine. We're only in the realm of constitutional rights when the state has acted. And in no other country, well, I'm exaggerated a little. There's a few other countries. But for the most part, countries accept that a constitution also requires the government to act.
2: Another thing that you made me aware of is that many other countries revise or rewrite their constitution every 19 years.
1: Right.
2: Tell me about that.
1: Right. Oh, constitution making is incredibly common, and this may also be surprising to somebody who knows mostly the U.S. Constitution. We're in Virginia. We're in Charlottesville at Thomas Jefferson's university. It's where I teach. So James Madison and Thomas Jefferson had this exchange of letters, which is very interesting, about how long a constitution should last. And Madison basically was worried that power could be abused. If it were too easy to change the constitution, then that could lead to abuse of power. So he basically proposed that a constitution should govern for a long time. Jefferson disagreed. He suggested, or maybe Jefferson started this conversation, he suggested a constitution should last one generation so that the dead should not govern the living. So if every generation should write its own constitution. And he actually calculated how long a generation lasts, and he said that's 19 years. So every 19 years, we need to ask the people whether they want a new constitution. And actually, several state constitutions in the U.S. still have this provision where there is a question on the ballot whether there should be a constitutional convention every 17 to 20 years or something like that. But in any case, around the world, it turns out that it's exactly 19 years on average that a constitution lasts. Of course, there is variation, right? The, some countries are on their 20th constitution, but the general pattern is one of frequent replacing.
2: Is that always a good thing, though, to rewrite the constitution every 19 years?
1: I'm not sure that is always a good thing. So normatively, it's appealing, the Jeffersonian idea, like every generation needs its own constitution. Pragmatically, though, these ruptures of constitutional orders often come about when there's a crisis. Some sort of, there is a war, or there's protest, or there's some sense of something is not right with the country. And then people are like, politicians, civil society groups are like, let's write a new constitution. That will solve our problems. And then so you have a constitutional assembly, there is a process, you get people involved, you ask them what they want. But what happens as part of these processes, even though that may sound great in theory, is that people change a lot. They're like, well, actually, why would we be a presidential system? Let's be a parliamentary system. Or more commonly, let's be a presidential system. Let's have more states. Let's have a unicameral legislature instead of a bicameral legislature. And so what you see at these moments, you have all this chaos, instability. But more importantly, at those moments, you often see strong executives come along and grab more power than they were ever meant to get. So it has this sort of institutional vacuum that is very vulnerable to abuse.
2: Do you know, like, what was the first constitution to exist? Because I imagine people

0: people organize themselves somehow, some way prior to there being a constitution.
1: Right. I mean, that's, there, it depends on how you define a constitution, I guess, but there is many different, I mean, societies have long organized themselves, and you can have a constitution that's entirely unwritten, right? Look at the United Kingdom today. Wow. It has different pieces of paper that arguably are part of the constitution, but most of it is convention, how we actually do things and how we've always done things, and from which one must not deviate, or otherwise there will be political consequences, right? Like, that's much like how I describe the constitution. We do things certain way, and if we don't, then there will be political cost, right? And those basic rules can be written or unwritten. It probably helps to write them down because it makes it easier for citizens to wave the constitution at the government and say, like, hey, now you're crossing a line. But even if it's not written, you can still say, hey, this is crossing a line because this is how we've always done things.
0: This makes me think about, you know, there's a lot written, but then things are always open to many interpretations, right? Like, when we think about the U.S. Constitution, this idea of we the people, of course, you know, later on with the 13th, 14th, and 15th Amendments, there's sort of this reimagining on paper, right, of who is a citizen. But I think arguably right now today in America, there's like sort of there's a gray area on who is considered to be a human at the most fundamental level.
1: Right. I mean, so, yeah, constitutions include and they exclude, right? And I think if you look in the U.S., there has always been some exclusionary tendency. But here I'm a little bit outside of the area of my direct expertise, I should say. But I should say, right, constitutional meaning is never settled, right? There will always, even if something is written, what that means changes as court interpretations change, but then also conventions of how we actually do or understand things can change, right? There is much to constitutional law that is not written in the text of the Constitution. And those change, and change is healthy, right? Don't get me wrong. Like, of course, we don't want to be frozen at the time of the founding, so many people did not have rights, right? Constitutional systems need to evolve. Actually, there's research that show that making changes to the Constitution through amendments, for example, is healthy for a constitutional system. I should also mention, on average, countries change their constitution every 4 years. So they replace it often, right? And there I'm a little skeptical about, is this always, can you constrain these processes? Often they become too ambitious and create these problems. But updating your document is important, and most countries do so frequently, every 4 years on average. And in that sense, the U.S. is also unusual. Not only does it have a super old text, it also is relatively infrequently amended compared to other countries, where you both have a much younger document and then these frequent amendments. And that also makes courts relatively less important.
0: I never thought about it like that. Like, the function of the courts really is to interpret this super old document that we have.
1: And it makes them ultra important because the document says almost nothing about today's society. And it's virtually impossible to amend the Constitution. So what you also see in these other countries, not only are these documents longer, they're younger, they're amended, but often these amendments are also to overturn court decisions. So we're like, oh, this is how the court's interpreting. We don't like it. We just amend it. Requires a supermajority, right? So you have to actually be sure, and there needs to be popular support, but it just reigns in courts. So in most countries, it's not like the U.S. is unusual in so many ways as a constitutional system. And this is also one of them.
0: So I have a nerdy question.
1: Okay. I'm all about nerdy questions.
0: Do you have a favorite constitution?
1: Oh, I can give you lots of examples of funny constitutions, like or interesting constitutions. But I actually think there is no favorite constitution, because it really depends on what works for a country.
0: Well, tell me some of the kind of standouts, for whether because they're funny or whatever reason.
1: Right. So Let me think of, actually, some of the state constitutions are actually my favorite. You know, the Alabama Constitution? I'm not saying we should all be like have the Alabama Constitution, but it's 340,000 words long.
0: Wow.
1: Which is twice the size of Moby Dick. And it has all these provisions on like the lottery tickets, like, I don't know, all these policy choices, pregnant pigs, although that may be in Florida, the width of ski tracks, but that may be New York. But like these state constitutions have all these things that you're like, wow, there are lots of policy choices that
0: right.
1: get put into the Constitution.
0: Right.
1: So I'm not, they're not my favorite in that I think they're great constitution, but they're mm-hmm. interesting mm-hmm. Examples. Mm-hmm. But you see these things in, there's the right to reindeering. I think it's in the Swedish Constitution or something like that. So you have some of these, mm-hmm. you know, particular provisions that are important to mm-hmm. to particular polities in some ways that it was important enough to put it in
0: right.
1: the Constitution at some
0: right.
1: point in time. I still don't know exactly what it is about pregnant pigs that they need yeah. to be in the Constitution. But there's all sorts of interesting stuff that polities do with their Constitution mm-hmm. when they're amendable.
0: This is calling to mind, in undergrad, a professor sort of offhandedly made the comment that if something exists in the law books, that means someone did it. Like, it, all laws are a response to something.
1: Right.
0: And that's coming to mind now as I hear you, you know.
1: Right. Right, because there are like these provisions that really, they meant something at a particular point mm-hmm. in time, both good and bad,
0: mm-hmm.
1: right? That's that, but they often reflect real battles and something that was important enough to put into the Constitution, especially if it was done through an amendment afterwards.
0: Right.
1: Because then it was a live political battle. At the time of drafting, lots is going on in mm-hmm. in these mm-hmm. countries, especially if you have a process where you get lots of popular participation. I think like the Ecuadorian constitution stands out for having the most rights of all constitutions.
0: Mm.
1: It has 10,000 words devoted just to its Bill of Rights.
0: Wow.
1: And it has these provisions on Mother Nature and basically gives standing to the environment, right? Mm. So it grants rights directly to the environment
0: mm-hmm. I love
1: and
0: that.
1: Allows people to bring cases on behalf of the environment, mm. on behalf of a river and so on, which is, you know, one area mm-hmm. that's interesting and developing.
0: So, Mila, your fundamental question is, under what circumstances does law actually make a difference? What have you found the answer to be?
1: Do you have another 2 hours for me to answer this question? First of all, let me narrow your question to, under what circumstances does constitutional law make a
0: mm-hmm,
1: difference,
0: mm-hmm.
1: okay? But then there's multiple answers to this question. So first, I think it's important how constitutions are written. And there was a good process that had all sides of the political spectrum represented. Like, constitutions that are partisan projects and entrench one party's agenda are almost never a good idea. They're
0: right.
1: bad for democracy.
0: Right.
1: And they're also bad for the constitution because those groups who lose, they will always be motivated to work against this constitution because there is no bipartisan
0: right.
1: agreement behind the document. So a constitution needs to be resulting from a good process, and it does not need to be a political agenda. Second, constitutional systems need to evolve, and that's important. They
0: uh-huh.
1: because constitutional systems need to be able to change as society changes, and rigidity is not good.
0: Mm.
1: However, radical change, which often comes at these moments of crisis, revolution, is often also dangerous for the reasons I said below. You create these major changes to your system of government, which leads to an institutional vacuum and can then be abused by authoritarian leaders. So you often see a revolution and then democracy does not happen, right?
0: Mm.
1: So, and that's, I mean, and part of the problem is that there is just too much that is being changed all at once. So that's another issue. And then finally, I think, and this is maybe the most important one, citizens and groups, associations,
0: mm-hmm.
1: right, willing to stand up and defend the Constitution, willing to say, hey, now you're crossing the
0: mm-hmm.
1: line, and we're going to make this costly in whatever way, shape,
0: right.
1: or form that will take,
0: right?
1: Right? So that's how a document comes alive, is because you have citizens willing, being outraged
0: mm-hmm,
1: and
0: mm-hmm.
1: and willing to punish those who violate the Constitution. And I think in the places where the Constitution doesn't work. It's not that citizens don't care, but if the continuous expectation is like, well, they're always violating the Constitution, we can't really protest, then we'll be arrested. There is just, you get this equilibrium or norm where everybody expects the law not to be upheld, right? And then it's really hard to change that. You get this set of expectations of like, oh, the government just does whatever, right? Like, we are tired. We can't fight this fight. There's no winning. And then at some point, nobody is fighting. And then the Constitution just means whatever the president feels like it means. So it's like the hard work of fighting for what the document means, and getting those with the most power, which are usually the executive, to stick by those meanings is really important, or to get them to abide by those rules is really important.
0: Well, Mila Versteeg, thank you so much for sharing your insights with me today, and with good reason.
1: Thank you for having me.
0: Mila Versteeg is Martha Lubin Karsh and Bruce A. Karsh Bicentennial Professor of Law at the University of Virginia, where she is also a senior fellow at the Miller Center. This is With Good Reason. We'll be right back with more.
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14: Hi, my name is Steve Chelmsford. 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Coming up next.
15: The Beatles are great. Bobby Edmonds says so. And the Beatles are great. Yeah, the Beatles are great. They're great.
16: I love them. I don't care what anybody thinks. I love the Beatles for them, and I'll always love them. Even when I'm 105 and an old grandmother, I love them. And Paul McCartney, if you are listening, Adrian from Brooklyn loves you with all her heart.
17: Rock and roll music, if you like it, and if you feel it, you can't help but move to it. That's what happens to me. I can't help it. I mean, I have to move around. I can't stand still. I've tried it, and I can't do it.
18: Now, wait a minute. I wanted to say to Elvis Presley and the country that this is a real, decent, fine boy.

0: Elvis from September of 1957 with Treat Me Nice. It was prominently featured in Elvis's third movie, Jailhouse Rock. It was also the B-side of the single, Jailhouse Rock. Written by Lieber and Stoller, Treat Me Nice hit the top 30, while the A-side hit number one on the top 100, the R&B chart, and the country chart.
1: Thank you very much.
0: Before that, we started the show off with the Beatles with Birthday from their 1968 White Album. The song came about somewhat spontaneously with Paul and John in the studio. I also can hear some background vocals from Yoko Ono on the track. George plays the tambourine and some guitar.
2: I'm Ringo and I play the drums.
0: My name is Steve Chelmsford. I'd like to welcome you to another episode of The Mop Tops and the King, an hour of Beatles and Elvis music with some fun surprises in between. Today's episode is number 762, and I hope you enjoy today's show. Let's head back to November of 1967. Here are the Beatles with a song written by John Lennon. I would call this one a masterpiece. I Am the Walrus.

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0: One of Elvis's last great rockers, Burning Love. It was recorded in Los Angeles in March of 1972, released in August of that year. In November, it peaked at number one on the Cashbox chart, number two on Billboard's Hot 100. My name is Steve Chelmsford. 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
4: And I'm Ringo. And we're the Cavern Beatles, directly from Liverpool.
2: Oh. You're listening to The Mop Tops and The King with Steve Chelmsford.
4: Yay! What was
2: that? Woo. Nice one, Stevie.
0: Thank you very much, Cavern Beatles. It's time now for us to pay tribute to the Rolling Stones. During the 1960s, the Stones and the Beatles were friendly rivals. Here are the Rolling Stones from 1965 with a beautiful song, first released by Marianne Faithfull, As Tears Go By.

Elvis with the first track on his Elvis is Back album, released in April of 1960. Make Me Know It was one of the first songs Elvis recorded after being discharged from the U.S. Army. Elvis was now a free man. Make Me Know It was written by Otis Blackwell, the same guy who wrote a bunch of other songs, including Don't Be Cruel, Return to Sender, and One Broken Heart for Sale, among many others. My name is Steve Chelmsford. You're listening to The Mop Tops and The King. If you would like more information about the show, you could always check out our website, themoptopsandtheking.com. We also have an email address. You can reach us at stevechelmsford@yahoo.com. And we'd love to hear from you. Here's Ringo from January of 1975.

0: Number one in Canada. Number three in the USA in 1975, Ringo with the No-No Song. Co-written by Hoyt Axton, whose mother, Mae Axton, co-wrote Heartbreak Hotel for Elvis. You're listening to The Mop Tops and The King. My name is Steve Chelmsford. It's time now to venture south to the great state of Texas to visit with our very dear friend, Priscilla Rose of Texas, with this week's Spotlight on Elvis.
1: This is Priscilla Rose of Texas with this week's Spotlight on Elvis. Are You Lonesome Tonight was regularly included in Elvis's concert set lists, and there was one constant among his performances. He tended to mess up the spoken lines in the song. This became evident to psychologists Alan Elms and Bruce Heller, who analyzed 10 of Elvis's live performances of Are You Lonesome Tonight. They discovered that the most commonly butchered lines were, "I loved you at first glance," and "with emptiness all around." Perhaps these mistakes were intentional, perhaps not, but the authors think these lines tapped into some of Elvis's emotional fears and vulnerability. Their study was published in Psychology Today. When I think about it, I mean, Elvis was human, after all, and it is a heavy song. We can speculate Elvis's reasons why he played around with the lyrics, and we may never know the true reason. I find it fascinating that these psychologists chose to analyze Elvis's performances to begin with. And yes, Elvis is very much studied in the world of higher education. Are You Lonesome Tonight is a beautiful song, and Elvis's renditions have made countless people feel the depth of emotion. Sadness, yes, but also joy and humor. That's just part of Elvis's magic. I'm Priscilla Rose of Texas, and this has been Spotlight on Elvis.

wonder if you're lonesome tonight. You know, someone said the world's a stage and each must play a part. Fate had me playing in love with you as my sweetheart. Act one was where we met. I loved you at first glance. You read your lines so cleverly and never missed a cue. Then came act two. You seemed to change, you acted strange, and why I've never known. Honey, you lied when you said you loved me, and I had no cause to doubt you. But I'd rather go on hearing your lies than to go on living without you. Now the stage is bare, and I'm standing there with emptiness all around. And if he won't come back to me, then they can bring the curtain down.

0: Hi, this is Carl from Chelmsford, England, and you're listening to Mop Tops and the King.
1: I got blisters on my fingers!
2: And now, here he is, Ed Sullivan!
3: You know, something very nice happened, and the Beatles got a great kick out of it. We just received a wire, they did, from Elvis Presley and Colonel Tom Parker, wishing them a tremendous success in our country. And I think that was very, very nice.

0: Dang, Elvis Presley, you didn't have to rile him up like that.
1: What now?
0: No.
1: Excuse me, what?
0: I'm just saying, we gotta follow that and...
1: Well, sometimes you have to go all out when you're the king and you can't help it, you know? Because there's only one man who's the king. God picks him, hand plucks him. One night, God looked down at all the millions and millions and millions of people, man. And he decided which one was the best. And it was me. And he plucked me from all those millions and millions and millions of people, man.
0: Yeah?
1: Listen to this right now. There's two things you need to know.
0: Uh-huh.
1: I'm the king. And number two is... Look out, man! Look at that. They're coming at you. You see that? It's called karate, man. And only two kinds of people know it. The Chinese and the king. One of them is me.

0: Elvis, live on stage at the Las Vegas Hilton on February 16th, 1972, with a big hunk of love. It would become a staple of Elvis's early 70s live performances. Elvis would perform A Big Hunk of Love during his historic Aloha from Hawaii concert on February 14th, 1973, in Hawaii. Before that, we heard from the Beatles with From Me to You, released in 1963. It was their first official number one on the British charts.
1: Thank you very much.
0: Here is Paul McCartney from 1979, from his Back to the Egg album, with Getting Closer.

0: Now, just wait a minute, please. Now, I know that Elvis is going to be here, and you'll want his autographs and everything, and he's a very nice guy, and very glad, but I don't want any of this rough stuff. You understand?
1: Hey, man, do you really know Elvis Presley?
0: Are you kidding? Do I know Elvis Presley? I remember when he was a kid, and he used to sing on a farm.
1: Was he good then?
0: Are you kidding? He used to make the pig squeal. I know this.

Elvis from April of 1955 with Baby Let's Play House. It was his fourth record released on Sun Records. He was covering Arthur Gunter. Elvis changed one of the lines in the song from "You may get religion" to "You may have a pink Cadillac," referring to Elvis's 1955 custom painted Cadillac, which also served as his band's transportation. Baby Let's Play House was Elvis's first appearance on the national charts, hitting the top 10 on Billboard's country chart. My name is Steve Chelmsford. 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

0: Elvis and the Beatles go better together than peanut butter and jelly. This is Dan Sweeney, and you're listening to the Mop Tops and the King.
1: Thank you very much, Dan. It's time now for an MTK special announcement. We are very excited to welcome back to the show, from sunny Florida, the one and only, Neets McKean.
2: Neets McKean here for the Mop Tops and the King. I'm tracking you back to February 7th, 1964, the day that the Beatles brought Beatlemania to the United States. Mobbed by at least 3,000 hysterical fans, a rock and roll apocalypse had exploded in America. But how did this begin? Beatlemania started on a UK concert tour, where the Beatles got a lot of help from a friend. Roy Orbison was the headliner on this 1963 tour. Was the headliner, except the Fab Four stole the shine, and they stole the show. The Beatles soon became co-headliners, and they changed rock music forever. Can you dig it? This sounds like something that only happens in dreams. Roy Orbison's typical set list from that time included his song In Dreams, released as a single in 1963 and peaking at number 7 on Billboard's Hot 100. Let's listen. This has been Neets McKean for the Mop Tops and the King on the MTK Radio Network worldwide.
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0: The Beatles from 1963 covering The Marvelettes with Please, Mr. Postman. You can find the Beatles version on their With the Beatles album, released in the UK on November 22nd, 1963. Before that, we heard from Roy Orbison from 1963 with In Dreams. And Roy would later go on to become a member of George Harrison's band, The Traveling Wilburys.
1: Thank you very much.
0: Elvis once called Roy Orbison the greatest singer in the world.
2: Thank you. They're beautiful.
0: You're listening to The Mop Tops and the King. My name is Steve Chelmsford. Here's Elvis from 1961 with Marie's the Name, his latest flame.

0: Released on August 8th, 1961, Elvis with Marie's the Name, his latest flame. Written by Doc Pomus and Mort Schumann, it spent 4 weeks at number one in the UK. It peaked at number four on Billboard's Hot 100. My name is Steve Chelmsford. I'd like to thank you very much for joining me today on the Mop Tops and the King. I hope you've enjoyed today's show. Special thanks to Priscilla Rose of Texas, and it's great to have Neets McKean back on the show. Thank you very much, Neets.
1: Thank you very much.
0: Also, many thanks to all the stations that carry the show, but most of all, thank you. We'll see you next week. Bye-bye.
2: What are you doing this for?
3: We're doing this for peace and basically to show that the world is, you know, going astray in its thinking.
2: What are you doing?
3: We are getting wet in a shower because basically we talked it over, Chastity and myself, and we came to the conclusion that civilization was nothing more than an effective sewage system controlled by the use of plumbing. We hope to demonstrate this to the world.

0: gonna make a mine.
1: Hello, everybody. I'm Dusty Bender.
2: Thanks, Mo.
3: I'd like to say thank you on behalf of the group and ourselves. And I hope we pass the audition.
4: Elvis has left the building. Thank you and good night.
5: Thank you very much.
6: Thank you very much. Thank you very much, ladies and gentlemen. Thank you.
5: Thank you very much.
6: Thank you.
5: You're beautiful.
6: Thank you very much.
5: Okay. Thank you, baby. Thank you. You're fantastic. Thank you very much.

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7: 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Nothing but gratitude. Coming your way from the ancient and ardent order of the water buffalo in the Democratic People's Republic of the Pratt Road, Aldette Center, New Hampshire.
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0: Hi, this is Steve Summers, and this week on the Oldies Time Machine, Tony Bellis was inspired to write this song due to the criticism he received from marrying a younger woman. The instrumental nugget became one of Bill Black's most successful jukebox hits. And I dug real deep for this week's radio station survey song by Kenny Caron. And of course, Wyatt stops by to contribute the Motown memory and the Elvis moment. And now, Wyatt and I climb the scaffolding to the top of the rocket and prepare for the launch.
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Yes, he says his love is higher than a mission bell. Donnie Brooks being played July 23rd, 1960 at KFWB Los Angeles. We started off the oldies time machine with Sunshine of Your Love, and that was by Cream, and it was on the charts at WRKO Boston in July 1968. We'd like to say hello to our listeners listening on KHOI Ames, Story City, Iowa, and to Mike Murphy. And we'd like to say hello to our listeners at KYAQ in Newport, Oregon, and Bill Dolby over there. Well, success didn't come quickly for pop singer Chris Jensen, who was born in New Haven, Connecticut, and raised in Fort Lauderdale, Florida. Before he had his big hit, Torture, he had a regional hit that did well in Ohio, Pennsylvania, and New York State. It was a song that would resonate with people who enjoy a cool, refreshing summertime treat. Details coming up, but first, July 23, 1966, at WABC New York, Chuck Leonard was the All-American of the Week, and the 77 pick hit of the week was by the Beach Boys.

Wouldn't It Be Nice from the Beach Boys. While success didn't come quickly for pop singer Chris Jensen, however, Jensen had a top 20 regional hit in Ohio, Pennsylvania, and the state of New York during July 1961. But it was not a national hit. It would not be till the following year when Chris reached the top 20 with his song Torture. Here's the one that came before Torture, and a cool summertime treat. 3 vanilla, 2 chocolate, and 1 pistachio ice cream cone. How's that for an order?

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0: Steve Summers is exploring Lake Champlain in Vermont. He's searching for the lake monster known as Champ and a treasure of music at the bottom of the lake. It's waterlogged melody on the oldies time machine.
1: Yes, right to the bottom of Lake Champlain in Vermont for this one. A UK band known as Dave D. Dozy, Beaky Mick and Tish had a big hit in the UK. It was number one in 1966, but it did not chart here in the States. However, it did have some regional success and experienced some regional airplay in certain U.S. markets, like WBZ Boston, where it made the top 30. Here's that group of names. I'm not going to mention it again. Dave D, you know all the names. And it's called Save Me.

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thank you very much. Wyatt will be along with the Motown Memory in just a few minutes here on the Oldies Time Machine. But first, in the summer of 1958, Jack Scott was on the charts with My True Love.

0: Here's this week's Motown Memory on the Oldies Time Machine with Wyatt Cushing.
1: At the insistence of Berry Gordy, the founder of the Motown label, who was hoping for a follow-up chart topper, Motown's main production team, Holland Dozier Holland, produced Baby Love to sound like Where Did Our Love Go? Beginning with Baby Love in 1964, the Supremes became the first Motown act to have more than one American number one single, and by the end of the decade would have more singles hitting the top slot than any other Motown act or American pop music group, with 12, a record they continue to hold. So, from Motown's Detroit Hitsville USA studio, here's the Supremes with Baby Love.

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Jan and Dean from 1968. Their version reached number 53 on the Billboard charts in 1960. The original version was done by the R&B group The Moon Glows. Well, we're almost at the half point of the program. But first, I'm going to put in a song here from WDOT Burlington, July 1961 at WDOT 1400 Burlington, Vermont. Val Carter will start your day off the right way, weekdays till 10. Those of you that are of a certain age remember Val Carter on WDOT. Be sure to tune in 1400 for Mornings a la Carter. And Cimarron was on the charts. They had the number 30 song with Rings.

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2: Tony Bellis came out with a song that many radio stations were playing in July 1959. It was a doo-wop rockabilly ballad that reached number 25 on the Billboard Hot 100. And Bellis performed it on American Bandstand on April 20th, 1959. This song, written by Bellis, was directly inspired by the criticism he and his younger wife received over their age difference. The lyrics tell the story of an older man facing societal criticism for falling in love with a much younger woman. Robin the Cradle by Tony Bellis is this week's doo-wopper.

0: Summers will scuba dive to the depths of Casco Bay in Maine to reveal a rare oldie. Well, then again, maybe he'd just seek out the shelves of the record stores in downtown Brunswick.
1: Right to the bottom of Casco Bay in Maine for this one, and we'd like to highlight these rare ones. July 23rd, 1960, being played in Los Angeles at KFWB, Rod Holden and the Thunderbirds with Gee, But I'm Lonesome. The song reached number 106, yeah, bubbled under the Hot 100. Gee.

0: instrumental nugget of the week on the Oldies Time Machine with Steve Summers.
1: Bill Black was a pioneering American musician and band leader, known for his slap-style upright bass playing. He was a key member of Elvis Presley's original trio, helping to define the sound of early rock and roll. Later, he formed the successful instrumental group Bill Black's Combo. This week's instrumental nugget became one of Bill Black's most successful jukebox hits, peaking in the top 40 on the Billboard charts, and was played by many radio stations in July 1960. The track was an instrumental rock and roll adaptation of a 1937 Wayne King jazz standard. Here's Bill Black's Combo and Josephine, this week's instrumental nugget.

0: This is Carolyn Spencer from Kansas City. I remember going to the music store and listening to the records before we bought them. Now it's so easy. I just listen to Steve Summers in the Oldies Time Machine.
1: I got time to slide one in before I go to the radio station survey song. And this one is real old. Yeah, I had to go behind the dumpster to pick this one out. It was being played July 18th, 1961 at Jet, WJET 1400 Erie, Pennsylvania. The Cleftones with Heart and Soul.

0: Okay, Mrs. Summers. This is Emma Mazzola from Belleville, Ohio. Can you please put my poppy on now?
1: Hey, I knew it was about time for you to show up. You're Wyatt's granddaughter, aren't you? Yeah, I know that. Well, I'll be playing the Elvis moment in a few moments, but I've got the survey song.
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1: This week's radio station survey song is by Kenny Caron. What do we know about him? Well, we know that he began writing songs at age 11, and as a youngster was a choir boy who lived in Montreal, Quebec, Canada. He also sang on lots of song demos and recorded over 15,000 radio and television commercials, including McDonald's, Burger King, Kentucky Fried Chicken, and some beer commercials, plus Pepsi and Coke. In 1962, he recorded a song that did not chart nationally, written by Kenny and Howard Greenfield. If you recognize that name, Greenfield, Neil Sedaka's songwriting partner, and Jerry Keller. It was a teen rocker with a similar sound to Neil Sedaka. A handful of radio stations were playing this record, including KBOX in Dallas. On February 9th, 1963, at KBOX 1480 Dallas, the number 32 song was by Kenny Caron, titled 16 Years Ago Tonight. Here's one that I dug real deep for, as played on wonderful KBOX.

0: Ella from St. Albans, Vermont, and you've got your ears locked on the Oldies Time Machine.
1: Ladies and gentlemen, Elvis has not left the building. Time for the Elvis moment on the Oldies Time Machine.
2: Hi, this is Wyatt Cushing, your host for the Elvis moment. In March of 1958, Elvis Presley was drafted into the Army. He probably could have gotten out of it, but Colonel Tom Parker, his manager, convinced Presley that a stint in the Army could be good for his image. Presley had plenty of offers to serve in the special services, staying in nicer housing and traveling around the world to entertain troops. Instead, Presley decided to serve as a regular GI and spent most of his 2 years in the Army, stationed in West Germany. During his time as a serviceman, Presley mourned the death of his mother, met his future wife Priscilla, and got hooked on pills. He also knocked out exactly one recording session, and that's when he made this week's selection, A Big Hunk of Love. The song was recorded in 4 takes. The released version is actually spliced from takes 3 and 4. It was Presley's 12th career number one hit. So let's go back now to June 10th, 1958, in the Wayback Time Machine, right here on the Oldies Time Machine.

almost time to go, but before I go, I have a side note on Kenny Caron, who I presented during the radio station survey song 16 years ago tonight. I actually had some email recently from Kenny describing his career. He is now retired in Florida, 82 years old, but still active in the music business. Although he recorded several albums, he had only a few regional hits. Most of his career was in singing jingles and background singing for different artists. Kenny sang on over 15,000 radio and television spots, including Budweiser, Miller Beer, Pepsi Coke, Diet Pepper, Toyota, Delta Airlines, and many others. And he wrote the melody for a McDonald's campaign that I think you might be familiar with. The commercial was voted the number one jingle of the millennium by Adweek in January 2000. Remember this?

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Janet Summers, I'm coming out of the studio now.

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You're listening to Down the Road, where we celebrate the music and the musicians of New Orleans and the surrounding areas. My name's Robert. I'll be spending the next 2 hours with you. We started off, as we pretty much always do, with our opening theme song, Junko Partner. Today's version came from an album called The Musical Mojo of Dr. John, celebrating Mac and his music, sort of an all-star tribute album. That song featured the rhythm section of the Meters, George Porter Jr. playing bass and singing, and Zigaboo Modaliste on drums. Next, we're going to listen to another one from that album. This is Right Place, Wrong Time, and it features Bruce Springsteen on vocals.

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1: Down the Road? Down the Road is produced for WHYR Baton Rouge Community Radio, but it's heard on other Pacifica affiliates, including WOOL in Bellows Falls, Vermont, WPVM in Asheville, North Carolina, and WPHX in Ruskin, Florida. Next, we have a song by Earl King. You might recognize the music and think it's a different song. This song sounds just like Street Parade. In fact, it's pretty much the same music track, just different words. What we're going to hear right now is Earl King singing Am I Your Dog? And we're going to listen to parts 1 and 2.

That was Earl King singing Am I Your Dog? And you may recognize that it has a more than a passing resemblance to Street Parade, pretty much the same musical track, just different words put on there. You're listening to Down the Road, where we celebrate the music and the musicians of New Orleans and the surrounding areas. The next tune we're going to play is something of a novelty tune. Back in 1994, for reasons which seem to have been lost to history, a group of musicians got together and decided to record an album of all sea shanties. There were more than a dozen singers. The backing band included what later became the Tin Men, guitar, washboard, and sousaphone, with a couple of other instruments like a trombone, a penny whistle, and an accordion. They called themselves the Valparaiso Men's Chorus. So we're going to listen to one song off the album of Sea Shanties by the Valparaiso Men's Chorus. This is Blow the Man Down.

0: That was The Reel and Jig Set by a group called the Zydapunks. They're not Zydeco, they're not punk, I'm not sure exactly what they are, but their music is fun. Before that, we heard the Valparaiso Men's Chorus playing Blow the Man Down.
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0: 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Next, we have the One Love Brass Band playing Too Big to Fail.
7: 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The housing bubble has burst.

That was Galactic playing Attack. And before that, we heard the One Love Brass Band playing Too Big to Fail, a song that seems more pertinent now than ever. Next, we're going to listen to Bonorama playing a cover of the old Beatles tune, Your Blues.

That was Bonorama playing Your Blues. You're listening to Down the Road, where we celebrate the music and the musicians of New Orleans and the surrounding areas. My name's Robert. If you have any questions, comments, requests, or simply wish to get in touch with me, you can do so via the email. The address is downtheroad@whyr.org. Also, you can find me on the Facebook at WHYR Down the Road. Next, we're going to listen to George Porter Jr. and the Running Partners, recorded live at Jazz Fest 2012, playing the old Earl King tune, No City Like New Orleans.

That was the Preservation Hall Jazz Band with a very fun version of the St. James Infirmary Blues. Before that, we heard Papa Grows Funk playing Marty Gator. And we started off with George Porta Jr. and the Running Partners, No City Like New Orleans, recorded live at Jazz Fest of 2012. We're going to finish up the first hour of Down the Road with Shamar Allen playing The World is a Ghetto.

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5: You're listening to Down the Road, where we celebrate the music and the musicians of New Orleans and the surrounding areas. My name's Robert. Welcome to the second hour. Here's Alan Toussaint.

0: Again.
1: You're listening to Down the Road, where we celebrate the music and the musicians of New Orleans and the surrounding areas. My name's Robert. Welcome to the second hour. You just heard Alan Toussaint playing Yes We Can. Next, we've got another one by Alan Toussaint. Here he is in a solo piano and vocal version of Brickyard Blues.

Frankie Miller,

4 o'clock in the morning, and I got to go out here with this mule. I ain't never seen nothing like this before in my life, this early in the morning. I'll go on down to the barn and get him. I don't want to go, but I will. Well, let me open this door here. Come on out here, mule. Standing up there like you're half asleep. Come on, let's get on out there in that field. Ain't no use you howling. I didn't holler when they woke me up, so you just well shut up and come on out here. Come on, cross this bridge here. This bridge is only big enough for me and you. Come on. You know I wouldn't go out here this morning with that woman I love. She got long curly hair hanging down her back, but I wished it was on her head. Yeah. Let me see, did she put our lunch in here? Yeah, she put my lunch in here and some oats in here for the mule. She must have think I wasn't coming back for 12 o'clock. Uh-oh. It's done started raining now. Let's go on back now. I'm glad of that. Come on back across this bridge. That's funny, all them window shades is down, and this time of day everybody due to be up. Come on, let's go on in now. Yeah, and I hope

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That was Smilin' Joe playing Sleepwalkin' Woman. Before that, we heard Champion Jack Dupree, Me and My Mule. Henry Butler sang T-Na-Na. And we started off with Alan Toussaint playing the Brickyard Blues. You're listening to Down the Road, where we celebrate the music and the musicians of New Orleans and the surrounding areas. Down the Road is produced for WHYR-LP, Baton Rouge Community Radio, but it's heard on other Pacifica affiliates, including KHOI in Ames, Iowa, KPSQ in Fayetteville, Arkansas, and KCEI in Red River, New Mexico. Next, we're going to listen to Paul Gayton playing Your Hands Ain't Clean.

That was Clarence Garlow playing the new Bon Temps Roulé. Before that, we heard a live recording of Fats Domino singing Going to the River. And we started off with Paul Gayton, Your Hands Ain't Clean. Next, we're going to listen to Lee Dorsey a cappella. Well, he's not singing a cappella, he's singing the song a cappella.

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6: That was Lee Dorsey singing a song called Acapella. You're listening to Down the Road. Next, we've got Tom McDermott and Aurora Nealon singing Moanin' Low.

That was the New Orleans Racket Makers playing Boola Hoo. Before that, we heard the Panorama Jazz Band playing Shame, Shame, Shame, a remake of a song sung by Shirley and Company from 1974. And the Shirley from Shirley and Company was Shirley Goodman, the same Shirley from Shirley and Lee. We started off with Aurora Neeland and Tom McDermott playing Moanin' Low. That featured Tom McDermott on piano and had Aurora Neeland playing the saxophones. You're listening to Down the Road. My name's Robert. If you have any questions, comments, requests, or simply wish to get in touch with me, you could do so via the email. The address is downtheroad@whyr.org. Also, you could find me on the Facebook at WHYR Down the Road. Next, we've got the New Orleans Moonshiners playing A Good Man Is Hard to Find.

That was the New Orleans Jazz Vipers playing Keepin' Out of Mischief. And before that, we heard the New Orleans Moonshiners, A Good Man Is Hard to Find. You're listening to Down the Road, and next we've got the Loose Marbles playing Ballin' the Jack.

That was Tuba Skinny playing Sudan. And before that, we heard the Loose Marbles playing Ball on the Jack. Which is going to bring us to the end of this week's episode of Down the Road. Thanks for listening in. Hope you can tune in next week, same time, same place. But until next week, please remember the words of Earl King, sung here by Dr. John. And let's make a better world.

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7: Modern Jet Set.

Welcome aboard, my friends. You are tuned to Modern Jet Set. Thank you for flying the fancy skies. My name is Iris Berkeley. I am your pilot and your flight attendant for flight number 307 of the soundtrack to your utterly fabulous secret agent, oh, so funky life. And this time around, we took off accompanied by Lee Scratch Perry nearly 7 years after his death in an unexpected partnership with German electronic production duo Mouse on Mars. It's a 2026 Domino release called Spatial No Problem, and the song was Rock Curry. In the background, we got Lord Echo right now from his 2010 first release, New Zealand producer. It's Taribu from the album Melodies. And we have so much more where this came from. So many releases this time around. If you need to page any of our in-flight crew while we're up in the air, just hit that button above your head with a little picture of a cocktail shaker on it, and someone will be over to assist you shortly. You can also email the flight deck day or night, 24/7, 365. If you need anything, it's mail@modernjetset.com. Like I said, some tasty new treats await. Kick back and relax. Thanks for flying. It's Modern Jet Set.

They say nothing is a secret anymore, but you are secret. Nobody let you know, but you are secret. You are precious in the eye of the universe.

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you for flying with Modern Jet Set. I am Iris Berkeley. We're about a third of the way through this hour-long flight. We got a classic in the background from Dorothy Ashby. It's Games from her legendary 1968 Cadet Records release, Afro Harping. Before that, something new on Coal Mine from French-Mongolian singer, songwriter, and harpist Celine Desberg. It's called Chintamani, the B-side of a lovely single. Also heard from Michael Boothman's Family Tree. That is a song called Taboo. It's off a Soundway album called Kaizo Power, Sound Revolution in Trinidad, 1970 to 1980, a 2026 release. Kaizo is the Trinidadian word for calypso. It's a really groovy anthology of music from an island nation that was shaking itself free from colonialism at the time and definitely shaking its behind. And Pigeon to start off that set from the debut record Out of National from 2026, we heard 117. We'll take things in a little bit of a soulful direction coming on up. You need anything. In the meantime, it's mail at modernjetset.com. I think you're going to enjoy the rest of this flight.

0: drum talk, moving rhythms, slant slick rhymes, liberated minds, soaring spirits having visions filled with concrete images, earthy associations, street idiom combined to give us the metaphor of what it is to be black here in this time and space. Like our music, our response in melody and rhythm, which is the ritual of our spirit. Like our dance, which is the ritual of the body. Poetry is the ritual of the mind, soul.
1: Work it out. Gig away. Shindig, USA. Steel behind the big sounds twanged from livid guitars. They moan and shout and jerk and twist and duck. Like popcorn out of sight, eyes fastened to the tough beat. Tighten it up, holly gully a while. Funky chicken, then shotgun child. Like robots, bodies spastic as from deep within a new first surges. Heads in concentric circles of satellite automation orbit. Shaking tail feathers, they cannot strut peacock proud. Must contort.

Some vintage poetic soul from performer and scholar Sarah Webster Fabio to round out the first half of today's Modern Jet Set Flight. We heard Work It Out, and that originally came out in 1972 on the record Boss Soul. Before that, something new from Tawayo, the Paris-born singer-songwriter nicknamed the Young Old. The record is called Outsider. We heard Mama Gave Me the Will. And to start us off, The Sinceres featuring Joey Quiñones with Let's Fall in Love Again from their September 2026 record Love Story. The band calls that, quote, an unsent love letter finally delivered. Like I said, we're halfway through today's Modern Jet Set Flight. Fear not, we have so much awaiting you in the second half. So let's just all get there together. As always, thank you ever so much for flying the fancy skies.

It's Modern Jet Set. We got ourselves kind of an alt-rock classic here as we sail through the home stretch of this little sky party. We got R.E.M. in the background with New Orleans instrumental number one from Automatic for the People. Before that, something new from Swap Meet, Adelaide, Australia-based indie four-piece, a single called I Know. And then Sophie Royer's got a new single. We heard a sesquicentennial from 2026's Before After on Stone's Throw. She says the song was written, quote, just at the cusp of something where you're not able to define what that something is yet. We kicked off that set with Tune Yards, Meryl Garbus, and Nate Brunner back with a companion EP from the Better Dreaming Sessions from 2025 called Tell the Future with Your Body. We heard Sand into Stone. If you find yourself in need of more of this during the rest of your week, you are in luck. You can always find an instant replay of this most recent flight on modernjetset.com, plus archives and other goodies. Or just say hi if you'd like, mail@modernjetset.com. We got some groovy motifs to see us to our final destination, so just relax. We'll get you right there. Thanks for flying. It's Modern Jet Set.

And my friends, we are indeed beginning our final descent here on Modern Jet Set. We got Unknown Mortal Orchestra to see us safely to the ground from 2025's ICO2 Bogota. This is Earth 2. Before that, Peel Dream Magazine from Taurus, which came out in October 2025. It's an EP of outtakes from their 2024 record Rosemain Reading Room. We heard Venus in Nadir. Fruit Bats before that, latest from the band that's been around in one form or another since 1997. Eric Johnson and a rotating cast of characters. The new record's called The Landfill, and we heard Think About Ya. And we started off this final set with Sons of Sevilla, UK Gone, Spain Brothers, with a teaser for their upcoming full length, a single called Drive By Honey. I'm Iris Berkeley. I want to sincerely thank you for joining me on today's Flight of Fancy. Until next week, may your champagne flute overflow with, and I'll meet you right back here next time for another extra fancy flight. If there was anything that you heard that you happened to love today, do not forget you can find this most recent flight and a full show archive whenever you might need a getaway. All that's waiting for you over at modernjetset.com. But until we meet again, stay safe, stay sane, stay sassy, and most importantly, stay sexy, my friends.

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1: Because we create people like you and people of freedom that is stood with justice. That's why I'm back. I owe this to my community. People of freedom like JPP and other organizations who did great work standing for justice.
0: The head of Milwaukee's largest mosque is still at risk of deportation despite being freed last month from an ICE jail after 80 days. Salah Sarsour, a green card holder of over 30 years, born in the occupied West Bank, says he's targeted for his speech in support of Palestinian rights. He'll join us today from Wisconsin. Then Palestinian rights activist and Columbia University graduate student Mohsen Madawi. He's also facing deportation. A three-judge federal appeals panel has just overturned a lower court ruling that freed him from ICE detention last year just before his graduation.
2: Just my case, but it is a driving to a deep question about the heart of this country that is related to the Constitution. And the question that is at stake, do we believe in the rule of law according to the Constitution, or do we believe in the rule of whoever is in power?
0: Mohsen Madawi would join us from Vermont. And we speak to the Israeli-American genocide scholar Omer Bartov. His latest warning, if the plans that are currently being elaborated for Gaza go forward, genocide may come to be seen by some nations as the legitimate and lucrative extension of politics by other means, unquote. All that and more coming up. Welcome to Democracy Now!, democracynow.org, the War and Peace Report. I'm Amy Goodman. The Republican-led House of Representatives has approved a $95 billion budget framework to fund the U.S. war in Iran while pressuring states to adopt new restrictions on voting. The framework outlines $73 billion in additional funding for war and intelligence gathering, $12 billion in farm aid, $10 billion for a fund aimed at incentivizing states to adopt core components of the Save America Act, including a voter ID requirement for in-person voting, millions of citizens who lack easy access to the bill's required forms of documentation could be at risk of disenfranchisement. The House approved the framework by a vote of 216 to 214. With all Democrats present casting votes in opposition. Three Democrats were absent or did not record a vote. This is Washington Congressmember Pramila Jayapal.
3: Months after Hegseth claimed victory, Iran continued to strike American assets in the Middle East, kill American service members, and close the Straits of Hormuz. The administration has clearly gotten us into a war that they have no clue how to get us out of. Americans deserve a clear strategy, not shifting explanations that change by the day. They deserve thoughtful diplomacy, not tweets like the one that the president just released today.
0: Congresswoman Jayapal was referring to Trump's Truth Social post, reading, quote, "From this point forward, anytime the Islamic Republic of Iran shoots at a ship in the Strait of Hormuz, whether it is be by missile, rocket, drone, or any other device or weapon, the United States will bomb and destroy one bridge or power plant, including those located next to or in the capital city of Tehran," the president wrote. Iran's foreign minister Abbas Araghchi responded on social media, quote, "Our defense doctrine is clear, eye for an eye. Any aggression against Iran, including our infrastructure, will compel a powerful and decisive response," unquote. The war of words came as the U.S. bombed Iran for a 12th consecutive night. Iranian officials reported a U.S. missile attack on a passenger terminal at a border crossing into Iraq killed two people and wounded 11 others. Separately, the U.S. struck sites across southern Iran, including Bushehr, Avaz, Jask, Andimeshk, and Sidik. Iran responded with fresh missile and drone attacks on Kuwait, Jordan, and Bahrain, where U.S. forces are based. Iran's Islamic Revolutionary Guard Corps announced it had stopped three oil tankers from passing through the Strait of Hormuz. It said in a statement one of the ships exploded and caught fire before the other two reversed course. Meanwhile, in Yemen, Iran-allied Houthi fighters announced they attacked two Saudi oil tankers in the Red Sea. A Saudi news agency later confirmed one ship was on fire. Oil prices climbed on the news to nearly $100 a barrel. Secretary of State Marco Rubio is defending President Trump's agreement to provide Saudi Arabia with a civilian nuclear program using U.S. technology. Rubio spoke on the sidelines of the ASEAN summit in the Philippines.
4: I'll let the agreement speak for itself. Suffice it to say that any agreement that we're going to make with any country in the world on civil nuclear energy is going to be one that will have safeguards in place to ensure that it can't be turned into a weapons program. And one of the best safeguards is to make sure that American technology and American companies are the ones that are involved in doing it.
0: The deal is likely worth tens of billions of dollars to U.S. nuclear energy companies like Westinghouse, whose reactors produce plutonium as a byproduct. Non-proliferation experts warn that waste could be reprocessed for use in nuclear warheads. James Acton of the Carnegie Endowment for International Peace wrote, quote, "If true, this is tantamount to the United States giving up on non-proliferation," unquote. Here in New York, a federal judge has set a trial date of June 1st of next year for former Venezuelan President Nicolas Maduro and his wife Celia Flores, a former member of Venezuela's National Constituent Assembly. Maduro and his wife Flores were abducted by the U.S. military during a raid of their compound in Caracas, January. They appeared in a Manhattan courtroom on Wednesday, where they denied charges of drug trafficking. Meanwhile, demonstrators gathered outside the courthouse, protesting both for and against U.S. intervention in Venezuela.
5: The United States does not have the interests of the Venezuelan people in mind. All it wants is the oil. It wants the natural resources. That's all it's interested in.
0: More details are emerging about the fatal shooting of Lorenzo Salgado Araujo by ICE agents in Houston, Texas, July 7th. According to the written statements of two witnesses who were in the van when he was shot dead, two unmarked vehicles struck them from behind and the side, forcing their vehicle to come to a halt. Daniel Tirado Pantoja, a passenger in the back of the van, said, quote, "Lorenzo had come to a full stop while the agents fired," unquote. Jose Trinidad Rojas Pliego, who was also in the back of the van, confirmed the account, saying, quote, "When Lorenzo stopped the van, the officer shot him anyway," unquote. Lorenzo Salgado Araujo was an immigrant from Mexico who'd lived in the United States for 30 years. He's the father of three sons who are all U.S. citizens. The Miami Herald reports a 28-year-old Mexican national killed during an encounter with ICE last week was in the United States on a tourist visa and had arrived in Florida just 2 days before his death. Juan Jairo Coronia Duran had traveled from Guanajuato, Mexico, to Atlanta in June to visit family and friends before visiting Florida for a beach holiday. He was killed by a semi-truck while fleeing immigration officials after they approached him at a gas station near St. Augustine. Cornea Duran is among four ICE-related deaths that occurred in less than 1 week. On Capitol Hill, Democrats on the House Homeland Security Committee Wednesday pressed ICE officials about body cameras, vehicle stops, and training in the wake of ICE-related killings of immigrants. The public hearing came after ICE officials told lawmakers in a closed-door briefing that there have been 56 complaints of excessive force against ICE agents. 32 were cleared, with just one ICE agent referred for disciplinary action. This is Democratic Congressmember Jamie Raskin.
6: Since the administration took office, more than 50 people have died in ICE custody. More have died in custody in 2025 than in any year in the last two decades. The rate of death in ICE custody is spiking because the conditions are simply worse than they've ever been before. ICE and DHS traffic in lawless violence, propaganda, and disinformation to mask all the corruption and cruelty, which are the daily bread of the system.
0: In Madison, Wisconsin, protests erupted Wednesday after local police shot dead a black man, in broad daylight and in front of witnesses. The shooting occurred early in the afternoon of Madison's Marquette neighborhood, just 2 miles from the state capitol. Police say they were responding to a report of a person allegedly checking parked vehicles when they confronted the man on his bicycle, who later fled the scene. After they tracked him down, an armed struggle ensued when the man allegedly pulled out a knife and attacked an officer. Bystander video shows officers struggling with the man before he's tasered and kicked to the ground and held down with his knee. An officer then fires his gun at the man at close range. Urban Triage and Madison-based Black Community Advocacy Group said, quote, "Another black man is dead on a Madison street. And our community watched him die before we even knew his name. That's the cruelty of state violence," they said. In Italy, protests erupted after the death of a Moroccan-born man in police custody. Abdurrahim Fakir, a 42-year-old immigrant business owner, was pinned to the ground by police, and his last moments were captured and circulated widely on social media. The footage shows two officers holding him down as he screams for help in Italian. A third man holds his feet as he's bound. Fakir continues screaming until he is unconscious. Police in Bologna said dozens of officers were injured and 6 vehicles were damaged after the protests as demonstrators vandalized shop windows and set dumpsters on fire. This is Fakir's niece.
7: We will continue to demand a truth for him and for our family so that no one else ever has to go through what he went through. Thank you all from the bottom of my heart. Thank you.
0: In the United States, the Republican-led House Ways and Means Committee has subpoenaed Breakthrough News, demanding the independent online news outlet hand over internal communications and financial records. Breakthrough News says it's being targeted over its coverage of U.S. mass deportations, ICE abuses, Cuba and Palestine solidarity, and U.S. foreign policy. Breakthrough News has launched a fundraiser to pay for legal expenses. In a statement, it said, quote, "For years, Republican lawmakers have painted a target on our backs, falsely claiming our political views and reporting are part of some foreign plot," unquote. And New York City Mayor Zoran Mamdani announced he does not have the authority to arrest Israeli Prime Minister Benjamin Netanyahu when he arrives in New York to attend the UN General Assembly in September. Instead, the mayor urged federal authorities to enforce an ICC arrest warrant for the Israeli leader. This is Mayor Mamdani in a video.
8: "As I've said, I agree with the ICC that Benjamin Netanyahu should be arrested and tried for his crimes, as I do for anyone else charged by the ICC. My administration has reviewed every avenue available under applicable law to determine whether New York City could execute the International Criminal Court's arrest warrant if Benjamin Netanyahu came here. It is clear that we do not have the independent legal authority to enforce this warrant. The federal government, however, does, and I call on them to join the ICC and execute this warrant."
0: Mayor Mamdani's video has been viewed on X more than 80 million times. Later in the broadcast, we will speak with the Israeli-born genocide scholar Omer Bartov. And those are some of the headlines. This is Democracy Now!, democracynow.org, The War and Peace Report. I'm Amy Goodman.
9: And I'm Nermeen Sheikh. Welcome to our listeners and viewers across the country and around the world. On March 30th, on a morning like any other in my hometown of Milwaukee, a man in plain clothes emerged from a car speeding toward me, a handgun visible at his side, and asked, "Are you Salah Sarsour?" Within minutes, nearly a dozen cars and some 20 agents, masked, plain clothes, one flashing a U.S. Immigration and Customs Enforcement badge, converged on me and informed me that I was under arrest. These are the words of Salah Sarsour, president of the Milwaukee Islamic Society, published by USA earlier this week. Sarsour, who is Palestinian, has been in a protracted deportation battle since that day, despite being a legal permanent resident of the United States for over 30 years. Following his arrest, Sarsour was detained in an ICE jail for 80 days. Sarsour's lawyers say he's being targeted for deportation by the federal government over his advocacy for Palestinian human rights. inmates. Attorneys for DHS, the Department of Homeland Security, are claiming Sarsour was arrested for allegedly lying on his 1993 green card application about a conviction in Israeli military courts when he was a teenager in the occupied West Bank. In June, a district judge appointed by President Trump agreed with Sarsour's attorneys, saying they had, quote, presented a substantial claim of First Amendment retaliation and that Sarsour's detention was unlawful. He was released and reunited with his family, which includes 6 children and 9 grandchildren, all of whom are U.S. citizens.
0: But that ruling has no bearing on his deportation case. On Wednesday, a federal immigration judge heard arguments in deportation proceedings for Salah Sarsour. Those proceedings continue next week. In a USA Today op-ed, Salah Sarsour wrote, quote, as a national leader supporting some of the largest and longest standing grassroots organizations for Palestinian rights, my arrest marked a serious escalation in the Trump administration's repression agenda. This is not just an attack against me and others working for Palestinian freedom. It's an attempt to dismantle the very values we profess as a nation.

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1: And they asked to arrest me in that day, and they took me immediately to Chicago, then to Indiana facility. In that day, by the way, this morning, I supposed to take my mom to her doctor appointment. And I honestly thought they are mistaken. They just, they supposed to take someone else and they came toward me. But unfortunately, after a while, I felt like I was targeted, as you mentioned in the report, because my activism and because I'm standing with just causes, and I'm practicing my free speech. And I felt the Trump administration targeting me for that.
2: And Salah, could you just lay out what exactly is the U.S. government alleging?
1: Actually, they came after me for some very old accusations. Even the federal judge clearly released me from all those accusations. It's just like, again, as I mentioned, it just like it was a very tough experience and a kind of a bad memory journey with the ICE detention for no reason but my activism and my free of speech. And I really felt like if it happened to me, it could happen to anyone, because as you mentioned even in your report, I'm a businessman, family man, someone who build bridges with faiths and other communities and working to build a society. So I was asking all the time why the government targets me and why I'm here in this inmate facility in Indiana. There's no reason for that.
2: And you also wrote, Salah, in your USA Today piece, quote, aspects of my confinement were hauntingly reminiscent of my experience growing up under a brutal Israeli military occupation in the West Bank, where we became accustomed to violent, humiliating treatment at the hands of Israeli soldiers. As a child of 15, I was imprisoned for 2 years on charges that included throwing stones and was subjected to intimidation, coercive interrogation tactics, and threats of rape. So could you elaborate on that and the fact that you felt this was reminiscent to your time in Israeli custody, your time here in ICE detention?
1: Yes, actually, in ICE detention, as you mentioned, it brought to me this bad memories when my childhood, when I was under the Israeli actually military occupation and Israeli military rules in Palestine, in West Bank. So I never thought in my life that I will see such facility in the United States here with all this kind of bad treatment. So immediately, as I mentioned, it brought me this memories, what I went through as a child when they arrested me from my house, when the Israeli soldiers came and arrested me and make me go through 2 years at least in a prison for one reason, that I'm a Palestinian. That's all.
3: And you also talk about what you had to sign when you were held. You were held for almost 2 years by the Israeli authorities when you were a teenager?
1: Yes, I went through two experiences in prison in Palestine, one of them 2 years, actually. And this is not only me. As you know, as Palestinian, we live under Israeli occupation, military occupation, and there is no equal rights there. So thousands and thousands of Palestinian children, they went through this experience, actually.
3: When I was in Milwaukee, as I mentioned in May, I spoke to Jody Melamed, a member of Jewish Voice for Peace Milwaukee. She talked about how many in the Jewish community organized for your release. This is what she said.
4: As Jewish Voice for Peace, we know him to be an amazing human being, a doer of mitzvahs. He's like the papa bear of our Palestinian solidarity movement. We love him. We need him back. His case also represents Jews really standing against the weaponizing of the immigration system in the name of anti-Semitism. We have 8,000 signatures on Ben the Ark letter. We have hundreds of signatures from Wisconsin Jews. So Jews for whom the red line is the First Amendment are really coming together, and we're going to have a big vigil for him.

0: So that was Jody Melamed of Jewish Voice for Peace, Milwaukee. When you got out of ICE detention, you thanked, among others, JVP, Jewish Voice for Peace. You also greeted your newest grandchild, who was born while you were jailed. You're the father of six, grandfather of nine. Can you talk about what the solidarity meant and what it meant to be apart from your family?
1: I mean, thanks God, there is many great people, people of values, like Jewish Voice of Peace, other people of faith, Christian, Muslims, Jewish, who works together, like always, to stand with justice. And this means a lot to me, and especially for someone who's going through an unjust situation. And as you mentioned, like, I'm a family man, living with my children, and all my children, by the way, my six children, they finished colleges here in Wisconsin. And I have nine grandchildren. All of them are American citizens. I have my mother. She's 85 years old. She really needs me for her support, daily support. So someone living this kind of life, I never imagined myself living like in a prison in the States. It was never like even an idea in my mind to think about it. And as you mentioned, like my daughter Sundus, actually, she had my number nine grandchildren, which is her fourth child, coming while I was in Indiana prison. And it was a very difficult timing for me, actually.
2: So, Salah, can you explain what comes next now?
1: I mean, first of all, I really like to thank all media outlets and all community members, leaders, organizations, people of faith, people of values, who standing with me, and this what give me support. And this make me continue the fight to stay with my family, with my children, with people I love. So I have a great, actually, legal team who's working hard to keep me here and to win this fight. And I have a big hope after the federal judge actually released me from the prison. And clearly he highlighted that, as you mentioned, I'm a community person, a family person, a legal resident since 32 years, someone who stands with just causes. And he highlighted my freedom of speech. So this give me hope in the system, and this give me hope that I will go through like a fair treatment, and it will end me free and back working to my family and my community who relies on me.
0: Well, Salah Sasour, we will continue to follow your case. President of the Islamic Society of Milwaukee, the largest mosque community in Wisconsin, and a national board member of American Muslims for Palestine. We'll link to your op-ed in USA Today, headlined, ICE Detain Me for 80 Days. America's silence is no longer an option. Coming up, Palestinian rights activist, Columbia University graduate student Mohsen Madawi. He is also facing deportation. A three-judge federal appeals panel has just overturned a lower court ruling that freed him from ICE detention last year, just before his Columbia graduation. Stay with us.

0: Inside My Head by Sove the Second from Boise, Idaho. This is Democracy Now!, democracynow.org, The War and Peace Report. I'm Amy Goodman with Nermeen Sheikh.
1: We turn now to the case of another Palestinian green card holder, an activist born under Israeli occupation, who's also at risk of deportation from the U.S. after speaking out for Palestinian human rights. Mohsen Madawi is a Columbia University graduate student. Last year, masked and hooded ICE agents detained him when he appeared for what he believed would be a final naturalization interview in Vermont. He was held for 16 days before a judge ordered his release. Then, on Tuesday, a three-judge federal appeals panel overturned the lower court ruling that had freed Madawi from ICE custody. The ruling comes 2 months after the U.S. Board of Immigration Appeals reinstated deportation proceedings against him.
0: After his release from ICE custody last year, Mohsen Madawi returned to Columbia University and graduated with a bachelor's degree in philosophy. He's now a graduate student at Columbia. In addition to his Palestine advocacy, Mohsen is also the former president of Columbia University's Buddhist Association. Mohsen Madawi joins us now from Vermont. And we're joined by Nathan Fried Wessler, deputy director of the ACLU's Speech Privacy and Technology Project, one of the legal team representing Mohsen. We welcome you both to Democracy Now! Mohsen, if you could start off by sharing your reaction to the three-judge panel overturning a lower court ruling that you should be freed from detention. The judge at the time who freed you was defiant, especially when the federal government threatened to arrest you if you crossed state lines, yet you had to go come back to New York to graduate from Columbia. And he said you should be not only allowed to graduate, but talk to anyone you wanted to, etc. But now, a federal judge ruling has overturned that decision.
2: Good morning, Amy and Nermeen, and to your audience. This decision is very disappointing and, on a personal level, heart-wrenching because I put my trust in the court and I continue to believe in the legal and in the court system in America. Nevertheless, I feel still hopeful, optimistic, and resolved and determined to achieve justice for myself and for millions of people in this country, whether if they are green card holders or students, international students, whose this action actually is chilling their speech and creating more fear among the community that they know that the government can punish them and arrest them, detain them, and deport them possibly. Just because the government disagree with their speech. And this is what I'm fighting for. I'm fighting for justice, to be able to speak my truth, and to be able to say, stop the ongoing genocide against my people. Enough is enough. Palestinian people deserve to have safety, freedom, and equal rights between the river and the sea. And this government is trying to silence me, targeting me, like what we heard from Brother Salah Sarsour. Also, solidarity to him.
1: So, Nathan Fried Wessler, you are on Mohsen's legal team. If you could talk about what this ruling means and explain what a habeas petition is.
3: Yeah, habeas petition is one of the oldest forms of legal process we have. It dates from the 1200s in England as a way to give judges the power to release people from unjust or unconstitutional or illegal detention. Immediately after Mohsen was seized by immigration agents last year, his legal team filed a writ of habeas corpus in federal court. And within just a couple weeks, a federal judge looked at the case and ordered him released, saying that there was strong reason to believe that this detention was in violation of his First Amendment rights. That's critical, because otherwise what the government wants is to be able to hold people, non-citizens, in immigration detention facilities for months or years while the very slow immigration court process plays out, to silence people by putting them behind bars just because the Secretary of State or some other high-level official doesn't like what they say. That is just textbook censorship, and the First Amendment doesn't allow it. And it's critical that judges have the power to get people out of jail in that situation. And unfortunately, this panel of an appeals court this week overturned the district court judge's ruling and said that actually federal court judges do not have the power to let people out of detention in this circumstance. Instead, Mohsen and people like him are supposed to go to immigration court before judges who aren't actually independent judges. They're employees of the executive branch in a process that takes a very long time.
0: You mean immigration judges?
3: Immigration judges are, right? Go through that process, and then at the end of that process, finally see a federal judge and make your First Amendment arguments. That's just not tenable in a democracy. There's no way to get back the time that someone has spent locked up in prison in retaliation for their speech.
1: And if you could talk about, you mentioned the Secretary of State Rubio's memo last year. If you could explain what specifically it said and what section of the Immigration and Nationality Act it relied on.
3: Yeah, there's an old section of federal immigration law that gives the government the power to exclude or deport people who are posing a serious threat to American foreign policy. And that's what the Secretary of State invoked as to Mohsen. But he invoked it based solely on Mohsen's lawful speech. This two-page memo that the Secretary of State signed makes that very clear. It's only based on his lawful speech, his advocacy as a student at Columbia University about the rights of Palestinians and justice in Palestine. That cannot stand next to the First Amendment to the Constitution, which protects everybody's freedom of speech, including non-citizens. If you're in the country, you are protected.
1: So in other words, that is that explicitly in the Constitution that First Amendment rights are granted also simply to people who live in the U.S. or people who are U.S. green card holders or people who hold visas?
3: The First Amendment protects the right of the people, not U.S. citizens. And federal courts, including the Supreme Court, going back well into the last century, have said over and over that that includes non-citizens. And Mohsen has been a lawful permanent resident, a green card holder, for more than a decade. Right? He is deeply rooted in the United States. If there's anyone who deserves the protections of this part of the Constitution, it's someone like Mohsen, who's part of the community, who's adding his voice to vital debates of the day.
0: And Mohsen Madawi, can you talk about the day you were taken? When you were you were beyond green card holder. You were going for final approval to become a U.S. citizen. Can you talk about the day you were called to Vermont and you appeared for that final naturalization interview and what happened to you there?
2: This is the message that the government is trying to send to everyone who's considering to become a citizen. That after you believe in the Constitution and the promise that it has, and when you say, I believe that I want to belong to this country, this is the community that I have been in for a while, I rooted here, I created life here, and I decided to apply for my citizenship, to become a citizen of this country. And when I was asked if I'm willing to protect and defend the Constitution of this country, by the end of my interview, I was handcuffed, detained, and thrown in prison just because I spoke up for Palestine. Now, what is ironic is I am still holding up the pledge that I did not take, because everything I am doing right now, fighting in the courts, I'm not fighting only for myself and for my freedom. I'm fighting because I believe in the Constitution of this country. Because I believe that the First Amendment is called and named the First Amendment for a reason. It's not the second, it's not the third. It protects the pillars of democracy to be able to express yourself, the freedom of expression. And as Nate has mentioned, I was tested on basically a questionnaire that's provided by the immigration branch. And one of the questions on those tests was who has the right to the First Amendment, and it is stated there and still there. I checked it out the other time, and it says everybody in this country. But this is not the only dangerous thing, Amy. I think what I shared is this is a legal error. I'm going to share a bit why. Because in the Declaration of the Independence of this country, what they say, the right that all men are created equal and they have the right to life, liberty, and pursuit of happiness. What is the right to liberty? Is exactly against what is happening right now, which is unjust detention and targeting of me. And also think of the other DNA, something baked in the constitution of this country, which is what Alexander Hamilton established. We're talking 1788, Article 78, and it's creating separation between the branches of the judicial branch and the executive branch to prevent abuse of power. What the government is doing right now, abusing the system of immigration, and we saw that evident. The judge who dismissed my case back, I believe, in March, was fired by the executive branch. And they see all of these abuses that are taking place. So this is why it's dangerous. And the last point I want to drive here is habeas corpus itself is also in the Constitution. If you check Article 1, Section 9, habeas corpus is there to protect constitutional rights such as this one. So this decision is undermining the basic freedoms here, and if they can do it to me, if they can intimidate me, detain me, put me in deportation, throw me in prison, they can do it to anybody in this country. And this is, again, connecting injustice in this country and injustice in Palestine. It's the same fight. They're trying to create different tiers of rights.
0: I want to quickly ask, you were former president of the Columbia Buddhist Association, Columbia undergrad. When you walked across the graduation line on the stage, we were covering you, your class, many stood up and gave you a standing ovation as you walked across the stage. Has Columbia spoken up for you?
2: I think that Colombia has, it needs like, it's in a situation of unconscious existence in terms of administration. Not only that, the community that knew me acknowledged my contribution and acknowledged Palestinian rights. That's why thousands of students at Colombia has protested for Palestinian rights. But also the majority of this country right now sympathize with Palestine and don't want to support the Israeli genocide and apartheid. So Colombia has not supported me in any way possible. And not only Colombia, but also the mayor of New York City, who it's heartwarming to see that he's standing against Netanyahu and advocating for his arrest. But at the same time, he has not shared anything about my case. This decision was issued in New York City in the Second Circuit to a New York resident. And according to Zohran Mamdani, anyone who lives in New York is a New Yorker and deserves to be free and to live there. And I haven't heard anything from him. I hope that we can hear something from him about this.
0: I wanted to also ask Nathan Fried Wessler, the three-judge panel that ruled 3-0 to overturn the judge's decision who released Mohsen. The lead attorney is Deborah Livingston. She is a member of the Columbia Law School Factory. She's a law professor at Mohsen's university. Your thoughts on this?
3: Well, I think she and the other two members of the panel had just an incredibly crabbed, narrow understanding of the First Amendment and the right of habeas corpus. This case is not over. We'll be taking it to the full Second Circuit. That was a three-judge panel. The full set of judges can overturn that. That's right. And we'll be going there to make our arguments yet again that without robust access to the federal courts, when you've been thrown in jail in retaliation for your First Amendment rights, we just cannot have a functioning constitutional system. The judges who ruled this week gave that set of important principles incredibly short shrift, and that's not the end of the story. But I think it's important to acknowledge, too, that, first, the federal government came for people speaking out about Palestine, but that's not where it's ended, and that's not where it's going to end. Just a few weeks ago, we learned about a man named Beto Corral, a Colombian immigrant, an asylum seeker, who was thrown into immigration detention because the Secretary of State didn't like that he was criticizing a right-wing presidential candidate in Colombia. There's going to be no end to the kinds of retaliation against protected core First Amendment political advocacy and speech if the courts don't shut it down now.
1: And Mohsen, just to go back to something that you mentioned earlier, I mean, your family is still living in a refugee camp in the West Bank, and you've drawn an analogy between what's happening to you in the U.S. and what Israel does to Palestinians when they speak up. If you could elaborate on that, and also the fact when this deportation order was given, you were not going to be deported back to Palestine, but to Jordan.
2: That's right, Nermeen, and thank you for the question. My family still lives under the apartheid system in the West Bank in a refugee camp where I was born and raised as a third generation. To this day, since 1948, my family are not only denied their right of return to their lands, but also they are denied their basic human rights. I lost a number of family members, and I'm talking since October 7th, four cousins in the West Bank. And in the second intifada, I lost my uncle and my two other cousins. I lost my best friend in front of my eyes. And people are still suffering on a daily basis. The settler attacks are intensifying, the military violent occupation. And we heard from Salah Sarsour, who's roughly the age of my father, so I can imagine my father in his shoes. And to confirm his experience, my father and all of my uncles and most of our male neighbors in the refugee camp were arrested when they were teenagers and kids by the Israeli occupation. So what is this government doing right now and this administration? One, they are continuing to support the genocide and the apartheid system that Israel is imposing on the Palestinian people. Two, they are coming after everybody who is trying to speak up here for Palestinian rights. And three, they are denying my own identity when the immigration judge issued a deportation order, a final order of deportation. They did not even acknowledge my identity as a Palestinian. And they said he should be deported to Jordan, that I have no connection to Jordan whatsoever, except that I traveled to Jordan to come to the United States for the first time in my life, and it was one trip, and that's it. But I want to share to the audience and to everyone, I can be Palestinian, and I will continue to root myself in my Palestinian identity, and I am proud of it. And I can still strive and want to become an American, as much as I feel rooted here in Vermont. We are like the hemlock trees here. The communities are interconnected, and Vermonters are sweet as the sap of the maple syrup. So what I want to share with you, that my identity is not for negotiation, and I will continue to speak up, because my family in the West Bank and in Gaza still suffering, and they are in dear need for healing from all of the trauma and pain that the Israeli occupation has caused them.
0: Mohsen Madawi, we want to thank you for being with us. We'll continue to follow your case. Columbia University graduate student, Palestinian activist, and Nathan Fried Wessler, deputy director of ACLU's Speech, Privacy, and Technology Project. Coming up, the Israeli-American genocide scholar, Omer Bartov. Stay with us.

0: first unto this country, Nora Brown and Stephanie Coleman. This is Democracy Now!, democracynow.org. I'm Amy Goodman with Nermeen Sheikh.
1: New York City Mayor Zohran Mamdani has announced that he does not have legal authority to arrest Israeli Prime Minister Benjamin Netanyahu when he arrives in New York to attend the UN General Assembly in September. But Mamdani is urging federal authorities to enforce the ICC arrest warrant for the Israeli leader. On Tuesday, Mamdani released a short video that has since gone viral with over 80 million views on X.
2: Benjamin Netanyahu is a war criminal, the architect of a horrific genocide against the Palestinian people. He is responsible for the killing of more than 73,000 people, for the maiming of tens of thousands of children as those who survive undergo amputation without anesthesia, for the targeting of neonatal hospitals and maternity care centers, denying newborns even the chance to live, for the countless people he starved as he blocked food and humanitarian aid from reaching them, for the gunning down of hundreds of aid workers and journalists. And just last month, the UN confirmed that Palestinian children continue to be deliberately targeted and killed by Israeli armed forces, more than 8 months after the so-called ceasefire. The list goes on and on, all as we, as Americans, pay for the bombs that do the killing. There is a reason the International Criminal Court issued a warrant for his arrest. As human beings, we have spent generations building a shared understanding that there are crimes so grave they offend all of humanity. Anyone, with their eyes, with their heart, with their conscience, should recognize the devastation he has wrought and understand that he belongs before a court of law. As I've said, I agree with the ICC that Benjamin Netanyahu should be arrested and tried for his crimes, as I do for anyone else charged by the ICC. My administration has reviewed every avenue available under applicable law to determine whether New York City could execute the International Criminal Court's arrest warrant if Benjamin Netanyahu came here. It is clear that we do not have the independent legal authority to enforce this warrant. The federal government, however, does, and I call on them to join the ICC and execute this warrant. And I want to be equally clear. Benjamin Netanyahu is not welcome in New York City, nor is any other war criminal at large. While we cannot end the genocide on our own, we can decide whether our silence will become another weapon, and we can examine every tool we have to defend the humanity and dignity of all people. That is my commitment to you.
0: That was New York City Mayor Zohran Mamdani in a video he released on Tuesday night. It has since been viewed more than 80 million times on X alone. We're joined right now by Omer Bartov, Dean's Professor of Holocaust and Genocide Studies at Brown University. Born in Israel, has been described by the U.S. Holocaust Memorial Museum as one of the world's leading specialists on the subject of genocide. Professor Bartov has written a new essay for the New York Times headlined, "I'm a Scholar of Genocide. We're Entering a Terrifying New Era." Last year, he wrote in New York Times op-ed, headlined, "I'm a genocide scholar. I know it when I see it." Professor Bartov, welcome back to Democracy Now! Today from Lisbon, Portugal. Can you start off by responding to Mayor Mamdani investigating whether he could arrest Prime Minister Netanyahu based on the warrant for his arrest of the International Criminal Court, and then explain your piece that you just wrote in the New York Times, headlined, "I'm a Scholar of Genocide. We're Entering a Terrifying New Era."
3: Hi, Amy, and thank you for having me again. Look, what Mayor Mamdani said is precisely the right thing. First of all, Benjamin Netanyahu has been charged with war crimes and crimes against humanity. There's a warrant for his arrest, and he's been flying freely back and forth to the United States and visiting the White House. Now, we know, of course, that the United States is actually, United States government has actually been trying to undermine the International Criminal Court, the ICC. So we can't really expect that the current American administration will arrest Netanyahu. But it is very important for a major figure such as Mayor Mamdani to say what he said, and I greatly applaud him for it. As for what I wrote, what troubles me deeply, and that, of course, does not include your program, but in general, is that we have sort of taken our eyes off what is happening in Gaza and what the future of Gaza is. What troubles me is that Gaza is providing now an example not only of how you carry out genocide, but what is the future of genocide. And what I describe in this piece is that whether the plans that President Trump outlined, his 20 points, the creation of an ideal of a utopian city in Gaza, actually implemented or not, what we see now is a future of genocide where not only are people not being brought to account, people obviously like Benjamin Netanyahu and many of the people surrounding him, including Yoav Gallant, who is the other former Israeli Minister of Defense, who is also has a warrant for his arrest from the ICC, but that those countries, first of all, Israel, that carried out the genocide in Gaza and continues killing people there on a daily basis, and the countries that facilitated that, Israel's allies, both European allies and the United States, that not only provided Israel with impunity, but also supported it economically and militarily and politically, that those countries not only will never be accountable for that, but also that they will profit from this, that we will see potentially that something will be created in Gaza, which would be good for Israel, potentially good for Arab states that would support this new ideal city, good for European countries that will maintain their position in the Middle East, good for the United States, good for real estate moguls who will invest and profit from this venture. And the only people who were the victims of that genocide will continue being victimized by it, potentially being those who will build that ideal city and then serve the rich and famous who will inhabit it.
1: And indeed, Professor Bartov, you write in the piece that genocide may then come to seem by some nations as the legitimate and lucrative extension of politics by other means. But I'd like you to elaborate on the historical examples you give of genocides, those in which the victims have come out, have, so to speak, won, and those in which the perpetrators have won. One in the case of the Herero people in Southwest Africa and the Germany's attempt to exterminate them, and then what happened following the Second World War with the genocide of the Jews of Europe.
3: Right. So what I write in the piece is that historically, at least in the case of modern genocide, starting in the 20th century, genocide usually ends in one of two ways. Either the genocide, the perpetrators, accomplish their goal. And the other is that they're stopped. And usually they're stopped because of military intervention, not just because they want to. Now, until 1945, some of the major genocide that occurred in the first part of the 20th century, the German genocide of the Herero and German Southwest Africa, now Namibia, in 1904, the genocide of the Armenians that began in 1915 by the Ottoman Empire during World War I, there was no mechanism for accountability. And so the countries that carried out these genocides, first of all, killed and then inherited, that is, actually profited from the killing, and were never brought to account. There were some feeble attempts to do that with the Ottoman Empire after World War I, but they failed. And what the international community decided after 1945, in light of the Holocaust and other horrendous crimes carried out by Nazi Germany, was to set up a system that would prevent that kind of lack of accountability. Part of that system was the Genocide Convention of 1948. Now, that is not to say that there were not many genocides thereafter. Obviously, there were. But in most of the genocides that occurred, some kind of system kicked into place, especially after the fall of the Soviet Union, in the case of the genocide in the former Yugoslavia, in the case of the genocide in Rwanda, where at least some people were brought to account, and it was no longer possible to deny, as Germany had denied the genocide in Southwest Africa, and as Turkey continues to deny to this day the genocide in Armenia, it was no longer possible to deny that. And what we see now is that the denial of what Israel has done is ubiquitous, because there is no mechanism that kicks into place. The mechanism exists, but it hasn't been activated to actually bring people to account. If you don't bring people to account, you're sliding back precisely into what the international community tried to prevent after 1945.
1: Professor Bagdov, before we conclude, if you could just explain why you think increasing opposition to Israel in the U.S. across many demographics is not going to make a difference in terms of Israel being held to account.
3: Well, look, I don't know that it will make a difference. It may make a difference, but we may have to wait until the next presidential election. I actually think that a public opinion in the United States has been shifting both on the left and on the right for different reasons. And it's not impossible to think that a new American administration, whether Republican or Democratic, will have a different politics vis-a-vis Israel after the next election. However, that's a long way away. And what we are looking at now is an attempt to finalize this, to make people forget what happened in Gaza and to make them think that there is a bright future ahead and we don't need to think about the horrors that occur there and continue occurring. I'll just say that, you know, on July 20th, there was an editorial in Haaretz which indicated that 1,114 people were killed since the ceasefire in Gaza, including 275 children. So the killing continues there, and it's time to put an end to it.
0: And we have to leave it there. Brown University professor Omer Batov, leading scholar in Holocaust and genocide studies. That does it for our show. I'm Amy Goodman with Nermeen Sheikh.
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2: 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Thank you so much.
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1: Hey, this is Marty from the Washington Social Club. 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